couple months after we interviewed Randy. LA County told him he had to clean up his truck, so the community fundraised for him and helped him buy an RV. He's still there at Sunset Point. Big thanks to Randy and to Andrew for sharing your stories with us, and thanks to the whole Sunset Point surf crew. And special love to Sonia Geis, Phil Richards, and KCRW. Big shout out to the Los Angeles Fire Department, Station 23, the heroes who put out the fire on Gladstones and fought the flames at the Palisades. The original score for this piece was by Renzo Gorio. It was produced by Jesse Dukes, John Facile, and David Eximene.

0: You're listening to Snap Judgment on KJZZ. Good evening to you. It is Sunday evening. Glad you could join us. We're just a few minutes away from those lowdown blues. Bob Corritore, your host for our Sunday night blues party that is coming up here on 91.5.
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0: In Valley traffic, there's a disabled vehicle blocking the exit ramp from the westbound 60 on to the northbound Red Mountain Loop 202. It's 112 degrees at KJZZ.

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Good evening and welcome to Those Lowdown Blues. I'm your host, Bob Corator. And we've got a five-hour blues party in front of us tonight. At 11 o'clock, we'll turn over to BBC, but until then, it's nothing but a blues party. And this happens each Sunday from 6 until 11 Mountain Standard Time here in Phoenix, Arizona. And you are always invited to this party. You can hear us anywhere around the world at KJACC.org. We began the show with Little Walter, a brilliant instrumental. He just had that touch. That was one called Blue Midnight. Let's keep it going with some more Chicago blues. Here's Howlin' Wolf and Baby How Long on KJCZ.

lost your heart to someone. You're not supposed to tell a lie. If you cross your heart to someone,

0: some powerful vintage Chicago blues in that set, beginning with Howlin' Wolf and Baby How Long, Otis Rush from the Cobra Record label, and It Takes Time, that produced by Willie Dixon, J.B. Hutto, and Price of Love, some great slide guitar and vocals by J.B., and some nice harmonica work by George Mayweather. We heard from Muddy Waters in Long Distance Call, and what a beautiful trio performance that is, with Muddy on slide guitar and vocal, Little Walter on the harmonica, and Big Crawford on the stand-up bass. Robert Nighthawk doing a cover of the Tommy Johnson country blues classic, Maggie Campbell, doing it with a full ensemble and a wonderful adaptation. Junior Wells after that, and Two-Headed Man, that from a session from 1960, featuring Syl Johnson playing some beautiful guitar. We heard Jimmy Rogers and I Can't Believe, that with Big Walter Horton on the harmonica and Jody Williams on guitar. Finally, Sonny Boy Williamson number 2, a.k.a. Rice Miller, and Cross My Heart. And what a beautiful, beautiful song that is, complete with some great backing guitar by Robert Lockwood. Back in just a moment after this message.
1: 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Don't forget that extreme heat advisory remains in effect until 8 o'clock now on Monday night. Tonight's overnight low should be in the 85 to 90 degree range. Tomorrow, look for a high of 111, and currently in Phoenix, it's 109 at 91.5 KJZZ.

Right now, let's turn to one of our features of tonight, that is looking at the Duke and Peacock record labels, both owned by Don Robey. Don, who was a music executive, I guess you would say, he started Peacock Records in 1949 after 2 years of managing the great guitarist and blues man Clarence Gatemouth Brown. So, of course, he brought Clarence into the fold over there, and that record label had all sorts of great blues and gospel, including Big Mama Thornton's Hound Dog and all sorts of really wonderful recordings. Well, in 1952, Don Robey bought into and I guess eventually took over Duke Records and became Duke Peacock Records, or a nice brother and sister record label, I guess you would say, and together some really fantastic hits: Bobby Bland, Junior Parker, Johnny Ace, so many more. We'll get to all of that and more in this and some of the other upcoming sets featuring Duke and Peacock Records. Let's kick it off with some Clarence Gatemouth Brown doing this spectacular guitar instrumental called the Okie Dokie Stomp.

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0: Duke and Peacock Records, and what a well of talent that they had in their catalog. Fantastic stuff. Clarence Gatemouth Brown and his unbelievable guitar playing on the Okie Dokie Stomp. Bobby Bland, I Pity the Fool. We heard from Junior Parker, That's My Baby. Big Mama Thornton and Nightmare. Miss Lavelle, a.k.a. Lavelle White, Stop These Teardrops. Big Walter Price, Pack Fair and Square. Larry Davis and Angels in Houston. And finally, Bobby Bland and Further Up the Road. We'll play some more from Duke Records throughout the course of tonight's show. We look forward to that. Back with more blues in just a moment after this message.
1: 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Unfortunately, we won't get much of that until at least tomorrow night. The heat warning remains in effect till 8 o'clock Monday. Currently in Phoenix, it's 108 at 91.5 KJZ.

So far tonight, we've played some Chicago blues, then we moved to Houston, Texas for the Duke and Peacock record label. Let's now go to Detroit, Michigan. And during the immediate pre-war years, there was, of course, a lot of industry up there. And as agriculture was becoming more mechanized, there, of course, was a big migration to the north and the jobs. And with, of course, the auto industry and other things like that, Detroit ended up recruiting a lot of really wonderful people. And with them came some great musicians from the south. And they plugged in their country blues and made into city blues, similar to what happened in Chicago. Difference being there wasn't the Chess Records or the VJ Records or as much activity as far as record labels. Certainly a lot of talent. But we'll hear some of that great talent. And you can see that it was wonderful. It was kind of raw in its production, and that's kind of its glory. Let's kick it off with some Baby Boy Warren and Hello Stranger. You sure remind me of Maddie Mae.

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0: 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Will you pass the biscuits down, please? I can't understand it. I go out and work and slave, and all my kinfolks do is play. Look at Uncle John down bar. He's had four biscuits already. No wonder he got four chins. 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Excuse me, Uncle Bill, but will you please pass the biscuits, please? Will you pass the biscuits, please? Them biscuits sure is disappearing fast. I wish they would just look down this way. Maybe I can get Mary's attention. Say, Mary. Say, Mary. Will you please pass the biscuits, please? The only time they come down is for wedding, funerals, and reception. You take old cousin Jeff. I ain't seen him in 2 years. And he don't even know I'm here. All he sees is them biscuits. I don't want to reach over Betty, cause Grandma says that's ill manners, she said. But this meat ain't no good without no bread. Say, will you pass the biscuits, please? Or will you please pass the biscuits, please? I got enough taters and some yellow gravy. I sure wish they would just pass one of them biscuits. Look at it. It's almost finished and I ain't even started eating yet. Say, will you pass the biscuits, please? Say, will you please pass the biscuits, please? I don't know why they gonna put them biscuits down at the other end of the table. Hey, will you pass the biscuits, please? Hey, will you please pass the biscuits, please? Now there's one more biscuit left. Maybe if I get up and walk down the other end of the table, I might get that one. Pardon me. Excuse me. Excuse me, please. Excuse me, please. Say, no, wait, wait, Uncle Jeff. Wait, wait, please, wait. No. Well, I'll be doggone. He done ate up the last biscuit. I wanted the biscuits.
1: We began that set of Detroit blues with Baby Boy Warren. And that was Hello Stranger, accompanied by Rice Miller, also known as Sonny Boy Williamson, number 2. Beautiful recording. John Lee Hooker, Half a Stranger. From there, we went to Dr. Ross and his classic Cat Squirrel, Bobo Jenkins and Nothing But Love, Eddie Kirkland, I Must Have Done Somebody Wrong, another by John Lee Hooker, How Could You Do It, and Andre Williams and his comical spoken storytelling blues, Pass the Biscuits, Please. Back with more blues in just a moment after this message.

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We're smack in the middle of that extreme heat advisory until 8 o'clock tomorrow night. Currently in Phoenix, it's 108 at 91.5 KJ.

Right now, let's turn our attention to some of the Blues on the Soul Side recordings done for Chess Records. Of course, Chess, best known for its development of Chicago blues and then later on rock and roll, but it had a very strong imprint on soul music, and one of their great artists, Etta James, is here to tell you about that with a song called Nobody But You on KJZZ.

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interesting to see this side of Chess Records. Of course, we know it as that great blues record label, but they recorded some really substantial soul. And we just basically hit you with like a little portion of all of the great things that they recorded in soul music. But some cool stuff right there. Etta James began that set with Nobody But You. Little Milton, Never Too Old. Jamo Thomas, and just really love Must I Holler, taking it into kind of a late 60s, 70s thing with kind of a rolling and tumbling original structure, but then just updating it to a real hipster kind of thing for that time period. Coco Taylor, and they were trying to get her into a crossover market. That was Tell Me the Truth, a song written by Jimmy Primetime Smith's mom. That was Johnny Mae Dunson. How cool is that? And then Little Milton, You're Welcome to the Club. A song of woe, of course, beautifully constructed. And Lou Donaldson after that with a kind of a soul jazz song, an instrumental called Musty Dusty. We heard from Sugar Pie DeSanto and I Don't Feel Sorry. Finally, Etta James and Mellow Fellow. Bob Corter here playing those lowdown blues each Sunday from 6 until 11 Mountain Standard Time. We love our blues parties each Sunday night, and you're always invited. We'll be back with more blues in just a moment after this message.

According to the weather outlook for Phoenix and Valley, it just might be 110 or better all the way to the weekend. Let's hope that changes. Right now, we're expecting an overnight low of about 88 degrees tonight, back up to 111 tomorrow. Currently in Phoenix, 107 degrees at 91.5 KJZZ.

Let's continue with the second set of highlights from the Duke and Peacock record labels, both owned by Don Roby, both based in Houston, Texas, and some really fantastic sides. One of their great artists who died tragically in a situation of Russian roulette, a dare, I guess it would be, is the wonderful singer and hitmaker, Johnny Ace, who's career was abbreviated in such tragic circumstances. But here's one of his very cool numbers, a jump number called How Can You Be So Mean? Johnny Ace kicking off a set of Duke and Peacock record highlights.

Some great sides from the Duke and Peacock record labels, both owned by Don Robey, and some great, great stuff. What did we hear? We began that long set with Johnny Ace and How Can You Be So Mean? Bobby Bland and Little Boy Blue. What a testifying song that is. Chuck Edwards and Morning Train. Big Mama Thornton, her big hit, Hound Dog. We heard from Junior Parker, two numbers, Next Time You See Me, and then That's All Right. Then another by Big Mama Thornton, They Call Me Big Mama. Gory Carter and Let's Make Love. We heard another from Bobby Bland, Turn On Your Love Light. Bettie Jean Washington and Bettie Jean's Blues. Larry Davis, the original version of Texas Flood, which would be repopularized by Stevie Ray Vaughan. There was the original version. I believe it was Fenton Robinson playing the guitar. Larry would later convert from being a singer-bass player to being a singer-guitar player. But at that point in time, he wasn't doing the lead guitar work. We heard Pete Guitar Lewis playing harmonica, ironically, and Going Crazy. And then a great Junior Parker song, 7 Days. Bob Corritore here, and we'll be right back with a little bit more blues, I should say a whole lot more blues, after this little message.

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And let's switch up a little bit because we got some Chicago blues in this next set. As a matter of fact, a definitive collection that was produced by Sam Charters in the late 1960s to document what was going on in the Chicago blues scene. It was a three-album set, actually three separate albums that originally came out on LP, and they were called Chicago the Blues Today. And on each of those three volumes, they featured three different artists, usually doing somewhere between four and five songs. And great stuff, and a great snapshot of a moment in time, which I guess is what every good recording really is. Let's hear some from this wonderful anthology. This is what this next set will be devoted to. Here is James Cotton with a great band, including Otis Spann on the piano, and this is the West Helena Blues on KJZZ.

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Text the word HOPE to 4HOPE 44673.

Thank you, Sam Charters, for that wonderful compilation, the 3 LP set of Chicago, The Blues Today, and each one of those tracks is a winner. What did we hear? We began with James Cotton and the West Helena Blues. After that, J.B. Hutto and his band The Hawks, J.B. Hutto and The Hawks, and Please Help, Otis Rush, and This Is a Mean Old World, Otis playing the lead guitar, and the second guitar part on that was that of Luther Tucker, who, of course, is a great lead guitar player also. Johnny Young with Big Walter Horton and the Kidman Blues. We heard Junior Wells along with Buddy Guy playing the guitar on Messin' with the Kid. Homesick James and Somebody's Been Talking. We heard Otis Spann and a fantastic instrumental, just him and drummer S.P. Leary together. It sounds like a full band. Name of that instrumental is Marie. Johnny Shines with Big Walter Horton and Mr. Bull Weevil. Finally, James Cotton and his wonderful sounds. And by the way, just truly a great adaptation of the Ike Turner classic, actually Jackie Brenston credited song, but it was Ike Turner's band, Rocket 88, and adapting it to a harmonica, and just powerful. Anyway, Chicago the Blues Today. Back with more music in just a moment. After this message.

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Tomorrow's high will be around 111. 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

Let's move now to some fantastic Mississippi blues from the Fat Possum record label, Robert Belfour. And this is You're Breaking My Heart on KJZZ.

is the one you want to do. You can love me or leave me, babe.

We began that set of Mississippi Blues with Robert Belfour and You're Breaking My Heart. That was followed by two songs by Jesse May Hemphill, first Eagle Bird, and then Lord Help the Poor and Needy. And from there, we heard Paul Wine Jones, Diggin' Mama's Taters, out from his album on the Fat Possum record label called Mule. Pat Thomas and 61 Highway, he's the son of Son Thomas. And then Big Jack Johnson and Katrina from an album of the same name. Time now for the Kings of the Blues, a set featuring B.B., Albert King, and Freddie King. Here's B.B. King kicking it off with Rock Me Baby.

Kings of the Blues here on KJCC with B.B. King and Rock Me Baby. Albert King won't be hanging around. And finally, Freddie King, Now I've Got a Woman. We'll be right back with more blues in just a moment after this message.

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Going down to 88 overnight. Right now it's 104 degrees at 91.5 KJZZ.

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a set of blues on the jazz side. We began that set with Jimmy Witherspoon. What an all-star cast there. And it had T-Bone Walker on the guitar. That's a song called Money's Getting Cheaper from the album Evening Blues. Lynn Hope, and I just love that instrumental, this one called Little Landslide. Billy Poole, fine vocalist, and a song she sings called Them Blues. Little Lester Phillips, and I'm Getting Along All Right from her album Confessing the Blues. And Hank Marr, a fine organ player with a great band, and that was one called A Mellow Thing. Back with more blues in just a moment after this message.

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Overnight temperature will be about 88 degrees. At the moment, it is 104 at 91.5.

We are featuring the Duke and Peacock record labels out of Houston, Texas, both owned by Don Roby. And we'll kick off this one with the side recorded for the Peacock record label. This is Billy Wright and Don't You Want a Man Like Me on KJZZ.

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Yes, people talk about me, call me all out of my name.

believe.

quite a deep dive into Duke and Peacock Records, and we even hit a little of the subsidiary of Backbeat Records, which was a later record label, all of those owned by Don Robey, who was really the mastermind of this whole set of music. We began with Billy Wright. He recorded Don't You Want a Man Like Me for the Peacock record label. He had recorded a little bit before for Savoy and was a fine singer, but I think that might be among his greatest of recordings, Don't You Want a Man Like Me. Bobby Bland, whose output was consistently wonderful with his sterling voice, great arrangements, and always had very cool guitar players. We heard Wishing Well. After that, the kind of blues that rock and rolls you, with vocalist, pianist Big Walter Price and Just Looking for a Home. We heard from Junior Parker and Sweet Home Chicago, showing that not only a great singer, but a fine harmonica player and capable of doing the more uptown blues as well as the down-home blues. Miss Lavelle, giving you her heart on a song called If. We heard from Clarence Gatemouth Brown and a very cool blues featuring some great vocals from Clarence and, of course, some great guitar work, Dirty Work at the Crossroads. Big Mama Thornton and I Smell a Rat. From there, we hit some gospel music. And if you're talking about Peacock Records, you have to include some gospel music. It's kind of hard to find much of the gospel that was recorded on Peacock, which is a shame because they had an extensive catalog, but we were able to provide the Bells of Joy and Let's Talk About Jesus. We heard from Junior Parker and his big hit, Driving Wheel, and then Bobby Bland, There Ain't Nothing You Can Do. What a catchy tune that is, and truly a statement. Fenton Robinson, one of his early recordings with great guitar work and a great lyric in Mississippi Steamboat. We heard from Buddy Ace and Screamin' Please, another by Bobby Bland. This one is showcased for Wayne Bennett on the guitar, his great version of T-Bone Walker's Stormy Monday. And then we went to Ovie Wright, who was recorded on, again, a subsidiary of Duke and Peacock, the Backbeat record label. And from that record label, we heard A Nickel and a Nail. Finally, Bobby Bland and one of his later Duke recordings, one called Rockin' in the Same Old Boat. Back with more blues in just a moment after this message.

And a special thank you to Leadership Society members Richard and Patricia Stanley and Stephen Christina Burroughs for their support of in-depth journalism and meaningful stories about issues that matter. 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

0: to a reasonable 103 degrees at the moment. Seems reasonable after what we've been through. Tomorrow, look for 111. Right now, again, 103 at 91.5 KJZZ. 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
1: This next set will feature the harmonica work of Little Walter, both as a frontman and singer, and as a sideman, backing people like Muddy Waters and Jimmy Rogers. Truly some fantastic recordings. Little Walter was such an innovative genius. He had this searing tone. He had great phrasing. He had this uncanny ability to kind of read the song and play exactly what would fit into it. Plus, he was innovating all these new techniques and adding them to the blues harmonica language, and we'll hear all of that. Let's kick it off with a song that has such a good groove. This is Little Walter singing It Ain't Right with some great harmonica breaks in there.

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truly a display of mastery of the harmonica. Little Walter featured in each of the songs on that set. We began with Little Walter leading off a number, It Ain't Right, where he was a singer and then had some beautiful harmonica breaks. After that, backing Muddy Waters on Look What You've Done, a Willie Dixon composition, and Little Walter just finding the right spot to play. And of course, his solo is that of pure textbook mastery. And again, he wrote those rules. He understood exactly what had to be displayed in his harmonica virtuosity, just so it would be musical and purposeful and just great. From there, we heard Jimmy Rogers and Left Me with a Broken Heart. And Lil Walter's tone alone, just that sound of his harmonica, was such a selling point for any record that he was on. As a matter of fact, Billy Boy Arnold once told me that certain singers did not want to have Lil Walter on their record because he then would be like a co-star on the record. His work was so brilliant. From there, Lil Walter and one of the three takes of Rock Bottom, and this featuring Muddy Waters on the slide guitar, Lil Walter fluctuating between the smaller diatonic harmonica and the big chromatic and getting some beautiful tones out of each. And then a nice slow blues sung by Lil Walter called Little Girl, that with some beautiful guitar work by Robert Lockwood. Muddy Waters and Baby Please Don't Go, Lil Walter just taking that to a whole other place. Truly a guy that thought outside of the box. And finally, once again, kind of a similar example, but in a whole different aspect of the harmonica, Muddy Waters and She's 19 Years Old. Fantastic vocals by Muddy, and then the band sounding great with Otis Spann and Luther Tucker. But it's Lil Walter's spectacular harmonica that really makes that song. We'll be right back with more blues in just a moment, right after this message.

0: 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Weather-wise, for Phoenix and the Valley, the extreme heat warning remains in effect until 8 o'clock tomorrow night at least. Tomorrow's high will be 111. Overnight, look for something around 88 degrees. And at the moment, it is 103 at 91.5. 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
1: With just a little bit of time left, let's hear a couple by the great O.V. Wright. He recorded this for Don Robey's later record label, one called Backbeat. This is a classic. You're Gonna Make Me Cry, O.V. Wright on KJZZ.

OV writes here on member-supported KJZZ, FM Phoenix and HD, a service of Rio Salado College. And we heard two by OV writes, You're Gonna Make Me Cry and Fed Up With These Blues. That about wraps it up. Thank you so much for tuning in. I'm Bob Quartz. I'll be back again next Sunday from 6 until 11. And BBC coming up in just a little bit.

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1: In a check of news from KJZZ at 5:43, 2026 was Arizona's most successful fiscal year in the state's history. That's according to a new report by the Arizona Commerce Authority. KJZZ's Lily Roseboro has more.
3: Arizona saw an additional 26,000 projected jobs in fiscal year 2026, and more than $109 billion invested into the state's economy, according to the Arizona Commerce Authority. The expected average salary for these new opportunities is about $81,000. ACA spokesperson Alyssa Tufts says a major goal of the ACA was to expand industry in rural communities.
4: We work with companies that choose to invest and expand all across the state. So we had some really exciting rural projects this year, including one in Waddell.
3: Tufts says the ACA plans to continue developing Arizona's economy through educational opportunities and relationships with big companies. Lily Roseboro, KJZZ News, Phoenix.
1: 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We have some clouds in the sky on this Monday morning. Temperatures in the 90s, and that high heat going to hang around. We hit 110 yesterday and 111 today. We may be close to 115 by Wednesday and Thursday. It's 95 degrees in Phoenix at 5:44.
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1: It's a Monday, and you're listening to KJZZ's Morning Edition. Electric vehicles are increasingly part of the Western landscape. Many traverse long rural highways that stretch for hundreds of lonely miles. For drivers, it can be a harrowing experience driving between chargers. The Mountain West News Bureau's Caleb Radel tags along for a summer road trip across Nevada in an EV.
6: Hey, Scott.
7: Hey. Nice to meet you.
6: Yeah, nice to meet you. How you doing?
7: Very good.
6: How's the trip going?
7: Trip's going amazing.
6: Yeah.
7: I mean, it's...
8: When I meet Scott Allison, he's halfway through a six-day road trip around Nevada. He and his husband left their hometown of Las Vegas a few days earlier. Now they're making a stop in Reno before heading east towards some of the state's most remote highways. I ask him what it's like being an EV driver in the state.
9: That depends on how much Nevada you want to see.
8: We climb into his electric SUV and head toward Virginia City. From Las Vegas, Allison drove through California and up Highway 395, where chargers are plentiful. It wasn't the fastest route. That would have been taking Nevada's Highway 95. But the charging is sparse, Allison says.
9: There are a few chargers on that route, but there's like single point of failure. So if one is down, your trip is going to be messed up.
8: For Allison, those workarounds are part of traveling. And for state lawmakers, they're exactly what the system is trying to eliminate. But after the state lost more than $12 million in federal charging funds this year, expanding the network faces another hurdle. Nevada lawmaker Howard Watts says drivers face those gaps every time they leave major highways.
10: There is just really limited charging infrastructure. You know, some of the stations are not operational or fully reliable, and there is just not enough charging to allow people to easily move across the state.
8: Watts says that challenge is especially sharp in rural Nevada, where distances between towns can stretch past 100 miles. He adds that the lack of charging infrastructure doesn't just affect Nevada's EV drivers.
10: People are coming into Nevada from other states and want to

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1: Is in Paris.
2: The situation has improved slightly. There was a little rain overnight and winds dropped. It's an important change because on previous nights we've woken up to hear that things have aggravated badly in the night with the fire leaping out of control, winds creating conditions where the fire is spreading in all sorts of odd directions, and suddenly new towns under threat and new evacuations being ordered. But we'll have to wait and see. The forecast is not good. Tomorrow we have some more very, very hot temperatures, up to 40 degrees, heatwave temperatures, and that is not going to help.
1: That's the BBC's Hugh Schofield reporting, and you're listening to Morning Edition on KJZZ. Weather-wise here in Phoenix, we topped out at 110 yesterday, 4 degrees above normal for this time of year. Pretty close to that again today at 111. Highs for the next several days continuing to rise several degrees to about 112 tomorrow, and we may be at 114 on Wednesday with that extreme heat watch still in effect through Wednesday. It's 95 degrees right now in Phoenix at 644.
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4: It's Morning Edition from NPR News. I'm Leila Fadel.
5: And I'm A. Martinez. There are more than 2,300 confirmed cases of measles in the U.S. so far this year. That is slightly more than the total number of cases for all of last year, according to the CDC. Dr. Jennifer Nuzzo has been tracking this year's spike in measles. She's an epidemiologist who heads the Pandemic Center at the Brown University School of Public Health. Dr., measles was officially eliminated from the U.S. in 2000. How did this resurgence happen?
6: Well, we've been seeing a slow progress towards measles circulating again because people are not vaccinating their kids as much as they used to be. But really, it's taken off quite extraordinarily since the beginning of 2025. And some of that is because of a lot of rhetoric right now that's been happening politically about vaccines and suggesting that they may not be safe, which is not true, suggesting that they may not work, which is definitely not true. And that has led to explosive outbreaks throughout the country, recurring outbreaks, to the point where we are now looking at measles being reestablished as a disease that kids could get if they're not vaccinated.
5: So you expect the U.S. will lose that eliminated status?
6: By all measure, we should lose that status. Measles has continued to be transmitted since the beginning of 2025. It shows no signs of stopping. States that had an outbreak that burnt itself out have seen outbreaks again. It's basically like whack-a-mole at this point.
5: All right. And just to be clear, eliminated means a disease has gone from a region. Eradicated means it's a global. It's gone completely, right?
6: Yeah, it basically means you drive your domestic transmission down to zero. We still had measles since we eliminated it in the year 2000, but they were sporadic cases imported when people traveled to other places.
5: Why is this resurgence in measles cases so serious?
6: Well, measles is a really terrible disease. You don't want to get measles. You don't want your children to get measles. First of all, it's a deadly disease. It kills a decent number of people. It puts a lot of people in the hospital, and that's bad for everybody. It's bad for the people who are there with measles. It's also bad for patients who now have a hospital that has to deal with the stress of measles. It's bad for societies because it costs tens of thousands of dollars per measles case. And if your child has measles as a toddler and recovers, you still have to worry about a very rare but fatal complication that can occur as much as a decade later. And that's a really terrible state to be in.
5: If someone is vaccinated from measles or their whole families are vaccinated, are they safe? Are they okay?
6: Yeah, so the great thing about the measles vaccine is it's one of the best vaccines we have. It's one of the safest vaccines we have. It's also one of the most effective, and it really does a great job of keeping people from getting sick with measles, certainly keeping people out of the hospital, keeping them from dying, which is the most important thing, but it does a pretty great job of reducing transmission.

0: And that's how we have been able to eliminate it more than 25 years ago.
1: The Senate is considering the nomination of Dr. Erica Schwartz to lead the CDC. Her boss would be Health Secretary RFK Jr. He's pushed some conspiracy theories about vaccines. Quickly, Doctor, if you can, if she is confirmed, if Dr. Schwartz is confirmed, what does she have to do to reverse the rise of measles?
0: She has to issue an unequivocal statement that supports measles vaccination as the only way to protect people from measles. That is the only proven way to protect yourself from measles. We can't mince words here. We can't suggest that there are, you know, more cons than there are pros. None of that is true. And unfortunately, confusing rhetoric coming out of the Department of Health and Human Services has complicated the issue in the midst of a deadly outbreak.
1: Dr. Jennifer Nuzzo directs the Pandemic Center at the Brown University School of Public Health. Doctor, thanks.
0: Thanks so much.
1: It's Morning Edition from NPR News. I'm E. Martinez.
2: And I'm Leila Fadel.
3: And in Phoenix, I'm Bruce Drummond sitting in today for Phil Latzman. Thank you for coming along with us. In Germany this weekend, one person was killed and many others injured when a man rammed a vehicle into a crowd near Berlin's annual Pride Parade.
4: Abdul Balut fled the scene brandishing what witnesses say was a machete. Police shot and killed him in a community garden on the outskirts of Berlin.
3: More on what German authorities say was an act of Islamist terrorism is at 7:08 on KJZZ's Morning Edition. In a check of news from KJZZ at 6:50, ASU is launching a content creation major for students dreaming of becoming an online influencer. KJZZ's Taylor Griffith has details.
5: The major will be under the Cronkite School of Journalism and Mass Communication. Surveys conducted by the market research firm Morning Consult found that more than half of Gen Zers want to be a social media influencer as a career. Cronkite Dean Batinto Batz Jr. says online influencing and the journalism industry have some things in common.
6: The success of the industry and the success of a journalist is very much dependent upon, again, accuracy, facts, trust, accountability, connection to audience. That's the same thing that's at play here. Nothing different.
5: Batz says the content major is in response to evolving trends in marketing and communications industries, and it will teach students how to build an online audience for themselves or for a client. It will be available to students starting this fall. Taylor Griffith, KJZZ News, Phoenix.
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3: And as you're getting ready to meet America, why not also test your knowledge of the Grand Canyon State with KJZZ's A to Z quiz. 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You can try the A to Z quiz at play.kjzz.org. Sunny and hot again this week in Phoenix. We're looking for a high today of 111 degrees. We may touch 114 by Thursday with an extreme heat watch still in effect this week. 95 degrees right now at 6:52.
2: It's Morning Edition from NPR News. I'm Leila Fadel.
1: And I'm A. Martinez. A trial begins today for the Massachusetts woman accused of murdering her three young children in 2023. Lindsay Clancy's defense team is expected to argue that her postpartum depression was not properly treated. From member station WBUR, here's Deborah Becker.
8: Clancy is accused of strangling her three children, who were 5 years old, 3 years old, and 8 months old. She then attempted to kill herself and is now paralyzed. Clancy's attorney is pursuing what's known as the insanity defense, which is rarely successful. Legal experts, though, point out some unique aspects of this case. Among those, Clancy's documented attempts to get treatment, including hospitalization and 13 different psychiatric medications. And her ex-husband, Patrick Clancy, who's expected to testify, says he forgives her. Legal consultant and attorney Margot Lindauer says the defense will have to prove that Lindsay Clancy acted impulsively in a state of postpartum psychosis.
9: They want this to be a very clear-cut case that this person did in fact kill her children, but she was not of her right mind.
8: Prosecutors say Clancy deliberately planned the killings. And already, both sides have clashed in court. During a hearing about evidence, defense attorney Kevin Reddington asked that prosecutors not be allowed to call multiple witnesses to recount the gruesome details about discovering lifeless children in the basement.
10: What I can't fathom is the district attorney's intent to put a circus in front of this jury that's calculated to just inflame the passions of the jury.
8: But prosecutor Jennifer Sprague says murder trials typically involve several witnesses describing a crime scene.
11: It is not the Commonwealth putting on a circus. Now, if defense would like us to reduce some of these witnesses, that would mean not talking about one of the children. So if he would like to tell me which of these children don't matter.
8: If Clancy is found not criminally responsible, she would not be released, but confined in a state hospital. Dozens of people have written letters to the judge in support of Clancy. Many say they hope this case brings attention and improvement to postpartum mental health care. For NPR News, I'm Deborah Becker in Boston.
1: If you or someone you know is in crisis, or if you're thinking about hurting yourself, call or text the Suicide and Crisis Lifeline at 988.
2: To Iowa now, where there's a competitive governor's race this year. One of the major issues in the campaign is water quality, specifically how the management of farmland affects the water people drink. Minnesota Public Radio's Clay Masters takes us to a soybean field in northern Iowa.
12: Pretty simple. What we're looking at right now is some soybeans, but what's different is that there's not black soil in between the rows. There is last year's corn rotation from 2025.
13: Yeah, the residue that's left over essentially acting as kind of armor on the soil.
12: This is Zach Smith. He's part of a group of farmers that call themselves the Loeb Rangers. That's a nod to the geological region where they farm, the Des Moines Loeb. He's showing me strip tilling, where farmers plant rows upon rows of vibrant green soybeans right next to brown residue from last year's crops. They say it enriches the soil and locks in nitrogen fertilizer.
13: It equates to, when it rains here, more likelihood for the water to go into the soil versus running off.
12: That's important because nitrate in the soil can travel through underground farm drainage tiles into streams and rivers that eventually gets turned into drinking water. There are many Iowans who get their water from private wells where water does not have to meet the federal standard. Studies show there's a connection between consuming water with high nitrates over time and certain forms of cancer. Iowa continues to have the second highest rate of cancer in the country and is one of a few states that has rising rates of cancer. That's according to an annual report by the Cancer Registry. David Swertney runs the University of Iowa's Center for Health Effects of Environmental Contamination.
14: I think what's most sort of bothersome to me is that when, you know, the EPA acknowledges that that science is there and it needs to be studied to determine if the standard is sufficiently protective to public health, and then that doesn't get done, it leaves, you know, water providers in Iowa in a tough spot. It leaves consumers in Iowa in a very difficult position.
12: There are strategies to curb farm pollutants like nitrogen and phosphorus, but implementing them here is largely voluntary. That's something many voters want to address in the state's race for governor.

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1: 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We appreciate you coming along with us today. In 10 minutes on the Marketplace Morning Report, traffic is set to start flowing over the Gordie Howe International Bridge today, which could save time and money for truckers. That story, plus all of the morning's business news, is at 7:52 on KJZZ, bringing you the business world every morning.
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2: Tufts says the ACA plans to continue developing Arizona's economy through educational opportunities and relationships with big companies. Lily Roseboro, KJZZ News, Phoenix.
3: In Valley traffic, we've got a crash on I-10 westbound. This one is at Avondale Boulevard. ADOT says this one is blocking the HOV and left lanes there. The extreme heat warning has been extended for the Phoenix area until Wednesday. We're expecting a high today of 111, about the same tomorrow. We may be at 115 by Thursday. Still 95 degrees in Phoenix at 745.
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3: 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Many traverse long rural highways that stretch for hundreds of lonely miles. 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
5: Hey, Scott.
6: Hey. Nice to meet you.
5: Yeah, nice to meet you. How you doing?
6: Very good.
5: How's the trip going?
6: Trip's going amazing.
5: Yeah.
6: I mean, it's
7: When I meet Scott Allison, he's halfway through a six-day road trip around Nevada. He and his husband left their hometown of Las Vegas a few days earlier. Now they're making a stop in Reno before heading east toward some of the state's most remote highways. I ask him what it's like being an EV driver in the state.
8: That depends on how much Nevada you want to see.
7: We climb into his electric SUV and head toward Virginia City. From Las Vegas, Allison drove through California and up Highway 395, where chargers are plentiful. It wasn't the fastest route. That would have been taking Nevada's Highway 95. But the charging is sparse, Allison says.
8: There are a few chargers on that route, but there's like single point of failure. So if one is down, your trip is going to be messed up.
7: For Allison, those workarounds are part of traveling. And for state lawmakers, they're exactly what the system is trying to eliminate. But after the state lost more than $12 million in federal charging funds this year, expanding the network faces another hurdle. Nevada lawmaker Howard Watts says drivers face those gaps every time they leave major highways.
9: There is just really limited charging infrastructure. You know, some of the stations are not operational or fully reliable, and there is just not enough charging to allow people to easily move across the state.
7: Watts says that challenge is especially sharp in rural Nevada, where distances between towns can stretch past 100 miles. He adds that the lack of charging infrastructure doesn't just affect Nevada's EV drivers.
9: People are coming into Nevada from other states and want to get around in their electric vehicles. And if they have difficulty doing so, then that impacts our economies, whether it's in Las Vegas, Reno, or especially in our rural communities.
7: Industry groups working on electrified transportation say that experience of planning, rerouting, and uncertainty needs to change if EV adoption is going to scale. Lizzie Steers with Advanced Energy United says one of the biggest misconceptions is that EVs simply don't work outside cities.
10: EVs are absolutely up to the challenge and do the work. And so people might be surprised how plentiful the EV charging infrastructure already is around them or how easy that would be to be in their life.
7: She says affordability is also central to adoption, especially when drivers look at the full cost of ownership.
10: If you look at all the elements that go into owning a vehicle, from that purchase cost, the fueling or charging costs, the maintenance costs, almost always now, EVs will come out ahead and will have higher savings.

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1: And this is Morning Edition for about another 15 minutes right here on 91.5 KJZZ. As we get set to wrap up the program, in Iowa's competitive governor's race, farmers are raising longstanding concerns over water quality and agriculture's role in ultimately reducing the state's cancer rates. More on that story is at 8:52 on KJZZ's Morning Edition.
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1: President Trump is pushing to revive the coal industry, which could have big implications for Arizona and the Navajo Nation. 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Heading for a high of 111 degrees today in Phoenix, it is 99 degrees right now at 844.
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1: At the Brown University School of Public Health, Dr. Measles was officially eliminated from the U.S. in 2000. How did this resurgence happen?
2: Well, we've been seeing a slow progress towards measles circulating again because people are, not vaccinating their kids as much as they used to be. But really, it's taken off quite extraordinarily since the beginning of 2025. And some of that is because of a lot of rhetoric right now that's been happening politically about vaccines and suggesting that they may not be safe, which is not true, suggesting that they may not work, which is definitely not true. And that has led to explosive outbreaks throughout the country, recurring outbreaks, to the point where we are now looking at measles being reestablished as a disease that kids could get if they're not vaccinated.
1: So you expect the U.S. will lose that eliminated status?
2: By all measure, we should lose that status. Measles has continued to be transmitted since the beginning of 2025. It shows no signs of stopping. States that had an outbreak that burnt itself out have seen outbreaks again. It's basically like whack-a-mole at this point.
1: All right, and just to be clear, eliminated means a disease has gone from a region. Eradicated means it's a global. It's gone completely, right?
2: Yeah, it basically means you drive your domestic transmission down to zero. We still had measles since we eliminated it in the year 2000, but they were sporadic cases imported when people traveled to other places.
1: Why is this resurgence in measles cases so serious?
2: Well, measles is a really terrible disease. You don't want to get measles. You don't want your children to get measles. First of all, it's a deadly disease. It kills a decent number of people. It puts a lot of people in the hospital, and that's bad for everybody. It's bad for the people who are there with measles. It's also bad for patients who now have a hospital that has to deal with the stress of measles. It's bad for societies because it costs tens of thousands of dollars per measles case. And if your child has measles as a toddler and recovers, you still have to worry about a very rare but fatal complication that can occur as much as a decade later. And that's a really terrible state to be in.
1: If someone is vaccinated from measles or their whole families are vaccinated, are they safe? Are they okay?
2: Yeah, so the great thing about the measles vaccine is it's one of the best vaccines we have. It's one of the safest vaccines we have. It's also one of the most effective, and it really does a great job of keeping people from getting sick with measles, certainly keeping people out of the hospital, keeping them from dying, which is the most important thing. But it does a pretty great job of reducing transmission, and that's how we have been able to eliminate it more than 25 years ago.
1: The Senate is considering the nomination of Dr. Erica Schwartz to lead the CDC. Her boss would be Health Secretary RFK Jr. He's pushed some conspiracy theories about vaccines. Quickly, Doctor, if you can, if she is confirmed, if Dr. Schwartz is confirmed, what does she have to do to reverse the rise of measles?
2: She has to issue an unequivocal statement that supports measles vaccination as the only way to protect people from measles. That is the only proven way to protect yourself from measles. We can't mince words here. We can't suggest that there are, more cons than there are pros. None of that is true. And unfortunately, confusing rhetoric coming out of the Department of Health and Human Services has complicated the issue in the midst of a deadly outbreak.
1: Dr. Jennifer Nuzzo directs the Pandemic Center at the Brown University School of Public Health. Doctor, thanks.
2: Thanks so much.
1: It's Morning Edition from NPR News. I'm E. Martinez.
3: And I'm Layla Faldin.
4: And in Phoenix, I'm Bruce Drummond, sitting in today for Phil Letzman. Thank you so much for joining us. And now, KJZZ's Mark Brody is here for a preview of what we'll hear on the show. Good morning, Mark.
5: Hey, Bruce, good morning. There is usually, after a wildfire, a lot of effort to revegetate the area that burned. Coming up, we'll hear about the lessons we can learn about that from a small cactus in northern Arizona. Also, what art from more than 100 years ago can tell us about the future of the West? Those stories and more in 10 minutes.
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4: In a check of news from KJZZ at 8:49, Arizona Republicans are suing the state over language used on the November ballot to describe a party-backed measure that would protect the school voucher program. KJZZ's Kathy Ritchie has more.
7: In a new lawsuit, Republican leaders argue the language that Attorney General Chris Mays has approved to appear on the actual ballot is skewed in a way to convince people

0: able to vote against Prop 145. That measure is billed as protecting voucher funds for children of military families. But it also contains language that would override any other voter-approved measure that would limit the state's universal voucher program. And that's what Mays approved to describe Prop 145. It spells out that if passed, it would kill the Protect Education Act, which aims to reform the program. Kathy Ritchie, KJZZ News, Phoenix.
1: Voting starts this week for about 250 Banner Health employees on whether to unionize. Dr. Justin Watkins works at a Gilbert clinic. He says Banner has broken up four other union drives.
2: Generally in speaking, when you're unionizing, the earlier in the process an employer finds out about it, the more power they have to shut things down. We really wanted to try to get to that threshold of 30% that's required by national law.
1: Watkins is referring to the number of supporters required to trigger a union vote. Banner has said it has a responsibility to give employees accurate information about unions. Ballots are scheduled to be counted in early September. ASU was among the first group of applicants to receive funding under the Department of Energy's Genesis mission. Researchers will use the grant to study how artificial intelligence could improve grid reliability in the state. KJZZ's Taylor Griffith reports.
3: A team of researchers at ASU's College of Global Futures will create an AI that can rapidly assess various stressors on the energy grid, such as changes in demand or extreme weather. An ASU news release says the team will work with state grid operators to develop tools that can maintain grid reliability and lower costs better than traditional models. The Department of Energy launched its Genesis mission last fall. A statement on DOE's website says it will harness the current AI revolution to double the productivity and impact of American science and engineering within a decade. Five research projects at the University of Arizona were also selected. Taylor Griffith, KGCC News, Phoenix.
1: We are looking for a high of 111 degrees today in Phoenix, and even warmer as the week goes along. That extreme heat watch extended until Wednesday, but by Thursday we may be at 115 degrees. It's 97 degrees right now in Phoenix at 8:52.
4: 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I'm Leila Fadel.
5: And I'm A. Martinez. A trial begins today for the Massachusetts woman accused of murdering her three young children in 2023. Lindsay Clancy's defense team is expected to argue that her postpartum depression was not properly treated. From member station WBUR, here's Deborah Becker.
6: Clancy is accused of strangling her three children, who were 5 years old, 3 years old, and 8 months old. She then attempted to kill herself and is now paralyzed. Clancy's attorney is pursuing what's known as the insanity defense, which is rarely successful. Legal experts, though, point out some unique aspects of this case. Among those, Clancy's documented attempts to get treatment, including hospitalization and 13 different psychiatric medications. And her ex-husband, Patrick Clancy, who's expected to testify, says he forgives her. Legal consultant and attorney Margot Lindauer says the defense will have to prove that Lindsay Clancy acted impulsively in a state of postpartum psychosis.
7: They want this to be a very clear-cut case that this person did in fact kill her children, but she was not of her right mind.
6: Prosecutors say Clancy deliberately planned the killings, and already both sides have clashed in court. During a hearing about evidence, defense attorney Kevin Reddington asked that prosecutors not be allowed to call multiple witnesses to recount the gruesome details about discovering lifeless children in the basement.
8: What I can't fathom is the district attorney's intent to put a circus in front of this jury that's calculated to just inflame the passions of the jury.
6: But prosecutor Jennifer Sprague says murder trials typically involve several witnesses describing a crime scene.
9: It is not the Commonwealth putting on a circus. Now, if defense would like us to reduce some of these witnesses, that would mean not talking about one of the children. So if he would like to tell me which of these children don't matter.
6: If Clancy is found not criminally responsible, she would not be released, but confined in a state hospital. Dozens of people have written letters to the judge in support of Clancy. Many say they hope this case brings attention and improvement to postpartum mental health care. For NPR News, I'm Deborah Becker in Boston.
5: If you or someone you know is in crisis, or if you're thinking about hurting yourself, call or text the Suicide and Crisis Lifeline at 988.
4: to Iowa now, where there's a competitive governor's race this year. One of the major issues in the campaign is water quality, specifically how the management of farmland affects the water people drink. Minnesota Public Radio's Clay Masters takes us to a soybean field in northern Iowa.
10: Pretty simple. What we're looking at right now is some soybeans, but what's different is that there's not black soil in between the rows. There is last year's corn rotation from 2025.
11: Yeah, the residue that's left over essentially acting as kind of armor on the soil.
12: This is Zach Smith. He's part of a group of farmers that call themselves the Loeb Rangers. That's a nod to the geological region where they farm, the Des Moines Loeb. He's showing me strip tilling, where farmers plant rows upon rows of vibrant green soybeans right next to brown residue from last year's crops. They say it enriches the soil and locks in nitrogen fertilizer.
11: It equates to, when it rains here, more likelihood for the water to go into the soil versus running off.
12: That's important because nitrate in the soil can travel through underground farm drainage tiles into streams and rivers that eventually gets turned into drinking water. There are many Iowans who get their water from private wells where water does not have to meet the federal standard. Studies show there's a connection between consuming water with high nitrates over time and certain forms of cancer. Iowa continues to have the second highest rate of cancer in the country and is one of a few states that has rising rates of cancer. That's according to an annual report by the Cancer Registry. David Swertney runs the University of Iowa's Center for Health Effects of Environmental Contamination.
13: I think what's most sort of bothersome to me is that when, you know, the EPA acknowledges that that science is there and it needs to be studied to determine if the standard is sufficiently protective to public health, and then that doesn't get done, it leaves, you know, water providers in Iowa in a tough spot. It leaves consumers in Iowa in a very difficult position.
12: There are strategies to curb farm pollutants like nitrogen and phosphorus, but implementing them here is largely voluntary. That's something many voters want to address in the state's race for governor.

0: It came up at this town hall in the small southern Iowa town of Corydon. The Democratic candidate is the state auditor, Rob Sand. In Iowa, where Republicans outnumber Democrats, Sand is running as a moderate and needs Republican support if he wants to win.
1: Nitrates do, at a certain point, cause cancer. What that level is something that is an item for discussion. But at the same time, we also see nitrate levels in Iowa that are above even the high level of where people think that link is for safe consumption.
0: Sand is also quick to tell me politicians are the problem, not farmers. He and the GOP gubernatorial nominee are both calling for the funding of a water quality program that was passed by voters in 2010, but never funded by the state's legislature. His Republican opponent also identifies with the goals of the MAHA movement.
2: We're not allowing Mother Nature, we're not allowing God to purify the water by allowing it to sift through the substrate into the aquifers.
0: That's Zach Lane, who narrowly won the crowded Republican primary, beating out a congressman backed by President Trump. The MAHA PAC endorsed Lane, and during his victory speech, he talked about taking on the big ag cartels. And he tells me the state has to look at its agricultural practices.
2: It doesn't matter how low your taxes are. If your kids are leaving and your people are dying, you're not winning.
0: Back on the Lobe Rangers farm, Matt Borman says he hopes the conversation on the campaign trail leads to change.
3: The fact that we're talking about it denotes that there's a problem, and we just got to get more people on board to do something about it.
0: The Lobe Rangers have picked up a following online with their videos highlighting their take on how farmers can play a part in clean water. While they're not endorsing, Sand just appeared in photos with them, and Lane is going to meet with them soon. One thing is clear, the quality of water runs to the governor's office in Des Moines this year. For NPR News, I'm Clay Masters in Kossuth County, Iowa.
4: 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I'm Layla Faldin.
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7: 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We'll get into the particulars on the next Today Explained.
6: 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In northern Arizona today, a chance of showers for Flagstaff. They'll see a high around 85 degrees, sunny, hot, and windy in Tucson, and a high of 108. 73 degrees right now in Flagstaff, 91 in Tucson. It's 97 in Phoenix, and the time is 9 o'clock.
8: There's often a lot of attention paid to revegetation efforts after a wildfire burns through a particular area. And a small northern Arizona cactus may hold some clues for how best to do that.
9: They may have that kind of built-in protection that perhaps is intended for temperature or for moisture, but it may come in handy when it comes to a fire event as well.
8: I'm Mark Brody. Also today on the show, judges are weighing in on which ballot measures Arizonans will see on their ballots this fall. First Amendment experts are concerned about how an investigation over online comments in Tempe went down, and how one valley botanist embraces both native and invasive plants.
10: The field of invasion biology is based in a war metaphor, and I just don't think the idea of going to war against plants is getting us what we want.
8: That and more on the show after a check of this hour's news.
11: Live from NPR News, I'm Lakshmi Singh. There was a pause in attacks between the United States and Iran over the weekend. The U.S. says the halt is giving space for potential negotiations. Here's NPR's Jane Arraf.
12: The U.S. ambassador to the U.N., Mike Waltz, told NBC the pause is meant to give, quote, talks some space. Iran was a bit more reticent. Foreign Ministry spokesman Ismail Baghaei said mediators were exchanging messages, but there were no negotiations with the U.S. going on, and Iran had not requested a return to talks. And while Iran has paused attacks in Jordan and the Gulf, most of them aimed at U.S. bases, its Yemeni allies have not. Yemen's Houthi rebels said they struck Saudi oil assets over the weekend to reinforce their control over a second shipping lane, Bab al-Mandeb. Jane Araf, NPR News, Amman.
11: Israeli Prime Minister Benjamin Netanyahu plans to visit with President Trump tomorrow in Washington. He's expected to urge the U.S. to continue its military campaign against Iran. But President Trump's attempting to bring U.S. hostilities with Iran to an end at a time when he's facing low public approval ratings over the war, gas prices, and his overall handling of the U.S. economy, according to polls. Several shooting victims have been or are being released from the hospital today following a mass shooting at a food festival in Seattle, Washington. Yesterday, three people were killed. Police say one person was arrested, but a second person may also be involved. Casey Martin with member station KUOW is following the investigation into the shooting near the Space Needle.
5: Local police said they're getting help from the State Patrol and also the FBI. The park is closed and will be for a while, they said. And now police need the public's help for video, as there were no surveillance cameras right where the shooting happened. So that will be an ongoing conversation about public safety here.
11: That's Casey Martin reporting. The Gordie Howe International Bridge between Detroit and Windsor in Ontario, Canada, is reopening today. As Alex McLennan of member station WDET tells us, it comes amid political tension between Canada and the U.S.
13: U.S. officials were not invited to a ribbon-cutting ceremony for the span held in Ontario after Donald Trump placed 50% tariffs on Canada. Still, Canadian officials are highlighting the Gordie Howe Bridge as a testament to the relationship between the two countries. Mark Wiseman is Canada's ambassador to the U.S.
14: Where we stand today is truly one region. It is a place of two nations with a shared community.
13: The new span will give drivers crossing the Detroit River an alternative to the existing Ambassador Bridge, which has been the corridor's only option for commercial truck drivers for nearly a century. For NPR News, I'm Alex McLennan in Detroit.
11: U.S. stocks mixed with the Dow up 123 now, and the NASDAQ is down more than 100 points. You're listening to NPR News. Five states are set to hold primaries a week from tomorrow. One of them is a battleground state of Michigan. It's where President Trump's expected to defend his handling of the economy when he visits Milford today. His sweeping tariffs have affected many businesses in the state that voted for Trump in 2024. Many Native American languages are at risk of vanishing, but NPR's Caden Mills met a 12-year-old in Michigan who's hoping to change that.
15: In Michigan's Upper Peninsula, Holden Hoy is building a robot that speaks the Ojibwe language.
16: I was already a big fan of robotics, and I'm Ojibwe, so I've always wanted to say the Ojibwe language.
15: Hoy's robot sort of resembles a mini R2-D2 from Star Wars, if he was designed in Native American woodland florals.
16: It's fun because you can have like a personalized little robot buddy on your shoulder, but it also teaches you Ojibwe.
15: You can ask it things like, how do you say bear in Ojibwe? And it'll respond,
17: Mukwa means bear.
15: Hoy says it's important to protect the language because
16: generation after generation is based around this culture. The language is the culture.
15: Caden Mills, NPR News, Sault Ste. Marie, Michigan.
11: France and Spain are bracing for higher temperatures later this week and even more unbearable heat wave. The stretch of hot weather and little rainfall have contributed to historic wildfires and forced hundreds of thousands of people to evacuate. In Spain, firefighters say the flames have become so dangerous they've been unable to tackle them head on. However, some sign of relief today in southwestern France, with some indication that a fire in that region has slowed. You're listening to NPR News.
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6: Good morning from KJZZ News in Phoenix. I'm Bruce Drummond. In 2026, Arizona saw an influx of economic development with the potential for 26,000 new jobs. That's according to an Arizona Commerce Authority report. This fiscal year also saw more than $109 billion invested in the state's economy. ACA spokesperson Alyssa Tufts says the authority is trying to create opportunities for a range of specialties.
19: And that sector is technology and innovation, semiconductor, aerospace, and defense. And so by doing that and diversifying the economy, we're also helping to create high-paying, high-skilled jobs within these different industries.
6: Tufts says the ACA is also implementing educational programs to increase the number of Arizonans entering these fields. The University of Arizona recently broke ground on a new dormitory. It's intended to accommodate the university's new requirement for most first-time, full-time students to live on campus starting this fall. KJZZ's Ignacio Ventura reports.
17: The Catalina is expected to open for more than 1,300 students in 2028. Officials say costs for the structure will be managed through resident housing fees over the course of 50 years. The university's Vice President for Student Affairs, Amanda Krause, says living on campus is a predictor for student success.
20: We have tracked this over the years, and it's not just Arizona. It's really sort of evergreen in higher ed that when students live on campus their first year, they have higher GPAs compared to those their counterparts who don't.
17: U of A says there are exceptions to their housing policy for students living far distances or facing financial hardships. Cross acknowledged housing also serves as a revenue generator for the university. Ignacio Ventura, KJZZ News, Phoenix.
6: We've got a high-pressure system that is going to keep things well warmer than normal this week in the Phoenix area. The excessive heat watch has been extended until Wednesday. Highs hovering around 110 to 111 for the first couple of days, then rising to 112 degrees by Wednesday. Thursday and Friday may be even warmer. It is currently 97 degrees in Phoenix at 908.
8: Good morning. It's the show here on KJZZ 91.5 in Phoenix. I'm Mark Brody. Coming up, why the unmasking of an anonymous online critic of a Valley City government has some legal experts concerned, and what a small northern Arizona cactus can teach us about resilience to wildfires. But first, Arizona voters will be deciding a number of issues at the ballot box this fall, but exactly how many and which ones are still up in the air. That's because of legal challenges to some of them. There have been and will continue to be in the near future hearings on those challenges. With me now to check in on where we are with those is Howie Fisher of Capital Media Services. Good morning, Howie.
21: Good morning. Remember, when you put three attorneys in a room, I'll get you 17 different opinions.
8: That's right. Well, so we are waiting for opinions on most, if not all of these. But let's start with a hearing that was held on Friday, waiting for a ruling. This has to do with the single subject rule. Basically, an initiative is supposed to stick to one subject. Challengers to the proposal, which is known as Prop 145, we're going to have to get used to these numbers now. This is the protecting vouchers for families of folks in the military, but also includes what a lot of folks call the poison pill that would basically do away with another voucher initiative. We're still waiting for a ruling on this. What are the arguments here?
21: Well, it comes down to the question of there are clearly a lot of Republican lawmakers who do not want Prop 212, which is the Arizona Education Initiative, on the ballot. There were efforts to negotiate to say, you drop this and we'll drop that and see what happens. That didn't occur. So what they did at the last minute is put together, as you say, Prop 145. And it's very simple. It says, if in fact there is any measure that's passed that goes ahead and takes away voucher money that is banked by students from military families, which is allowed currently now, you can save it for college, then any other measure that gets rid of that would be void. Now, again, the issue isn't that it would overrule the part of any other measure about banking. It would overrule the entire other measure. It would overrule the part about the $150,000 limit on salaries on what parents could make. It would overrule the limits on you can't be purchasing your birth control devices with voucher funds, things like that. And so the argument is you're being asked to take this as a take it or leave it, and that you're going to have to go ahead, if you want to protect military families, you're going to go have to head and vote for all of this versus be able to vote on these as separate issues.
8: Okay, so Howie, sticking with the vouchers issue and Prop 212, the Goldwater Institute and others are trying to knock enough signatures out of contention so that the issue, the measure would not appear before voters this fall. Where are we on that challenge?
21: Well, we're kind of waiting to see what happens. The Goldwater Institute, as you point out, filed a measure saying, you know, they got more than 54, more than 450,000 signatures. Thing is, you need about 259,000 and change to be valid in order to get on the ballot. The argument is that many of the circulators did not comply with state law. Now, some of it is very simple. You have to, if you're a paid circulator, you have to register with the Secretary of State's office. They say some of them did. They also claim that some of them have been found guilty of certain crimes which make them ineligible to circulate. Now, the reason you go after circulators versus individual signatures is if some circulator has turned in 100,000, 150,000 signatures, you disqualify the circulator, you disqualify all the signatures. Now, we're still set to see how many of these can be done. These tend to be very fact-intensive hearings where they'll sometimes subpoena the circulator if the circulator doesn't show up. Sometimes they'll just simply disqualify the signatures. So it's part of the little gamesmanship that's played on these things.
8: Is there a hearing date set for that yet?
21: There is not a hearing date set for that at this point. They're still filing amended complaints. I think that's going to end up being heard in August,
8: okay,
21: given everything else that's going on now. But meanwhile, you've got various other issues, as you point out. Same thing with the vouchers. There is a separate lawsuit pending over the fact that it's the Attorney General is supposed to put a small, I guess, statement of fact on the ballot in terms of here's the ballot number, here's what it does, here's what a yes vote means, here's what a no vote means. Chris Mays wants to be able to tell voters on the ballot that if you vote for Prop 145, which is the protection of military families, you entirely nullify Prop 212 and the voucher law. House Speaker Steve Montenegro, Senate President Warren Peterson say no, because the fact that 212 doesn't exist, you can't tell people what it might do. That also is set for hearing.
8: Okay. So I think that takes care of the voucher issues. But clearly there are other lawsuits about other initiatives, including one that the teachers union and other unions are concerned about, Prop 143. This is the measure that is basically going after teachers unions. They're concerned about wording that suggests that other public service unions, not just teachers, could be affected as well.
21: Well, this is one of those things that sometimes you need to be very careful on how you word something. The intent clearly of Prop 143 is to tell schools you cannot use any public funds for anything that helps with a teachers union. Now, that could be dues checkoff. That could be allowing some materials to be distributed through the school system. But one section of that talks about the ability of public sector unions to negotiate for contracts. Argument here is the Arizona Constitution generally says you can only put a single subject and semi-related things on the same ballot. If you're asking to go ahead and get rid of not just the teachers union ability, but the other unions, A, have you violated the single subject rule? And B, this goes to a whole nother part of the law, which everybody's going to get one of those huge pamphlets in the mail from the Secretary of State's office. And the argument is that the Legislative Council, which is controlled by Republican lawmakers, said this only deals with teachers unions. So again, yet another lawsuit to say, no, you're misleading voters.
8: Okay, so Howie, about a minute or so left. Lest we think that these lawsuits are just about current initiatives, there was a hearing and a ruling last week in a ballot measure from a couple of years ago dealing with immigration where the judge basically said, I can't or I won't stop it quite yet?
21: Exactly. This is Prop 314. It's modeled after what they call Texas's SB4. And it says that state and local police, if they see someone crossing into the country at other than the port of entry, or they have video or other evidence, they can arrest them on state charges, can bring them before a state judge, and the state judge can either try them or say, if you don't want to be tried, I will order you deported. Question is that in fact the role of the federal government only, or can the state have some question there? This group called the Florence Project that provides legal help to migrants, they sued. They said it's going to affect the ability that they have to defend folks. Judge said, look, I'm not going to get into this because this law theoretically took effect only on July 14th because it was delayed for legal reasons.
8: Yeah,
21: you don't have anybody who was damaged here. So how can you go ahead and ask me to delay a law when you haven't been damaged? There's no evidence that the Florence Project's been damaged, and you don't actually have a victim who is in fact trying to be arrested or deported. So he has bounced it, at least as far as a temporary restraining order. However, the case is far from over.
8: All right, lots to keep our eyes on, as always. Howie Fisher of Capital Media Services. Thanks, Howie.
21: Have a great morning.
8: An investigation into an anonymous Facebook comment that led to a Tempe City Council meeting being shut down also led to the unmasking of a longtime online critic of the city's government. But some legal experts say the way that all happened violated people's First Amendment rights. Taylor Seeley of the Arizona Republic has been following this and joins me now to talk more about it. Hi, Taylor. Good morning.
1: Good morning.
8: So let's talk first about this Katie Marie post, which referenced a Game of Thrones, very popular TV show, which shut down a city council meeting. What happened?
1: Yeah, so this was in August of last year. The city council was expected to have this really contentious meeting. And just before that meeting was about to begin, a councilman gets a comment on his profile page from a user named Katie Marie. And the comment had a Game of Thrones GIF, so it showed a silhouetted woman, and if people are familiar with the show, they would know it was Queen Cersei, overlooking a town that was engulfed in a green smoke explosion. And the caption read, "Connor Culver watching tonight's meeting." And now Connor Culver isn't obviously particularly well-known probably across the state, but he actually is fairly well-known in the city of Tempe because he's been a real thorn in the side of City Hall for some time. He had been a vehement critic of the mayor and the city manager and always had some of the best gossip and insider details. But the city perceived that comment to be a potential threat, a potential bomb threat. So they decided to shut down the meeting, launched an extensive investigation into the Katie Marie account and eventually the Connor Culver account that led to his unmasking.
8: Yeah, worth noting that both Katie Marie and Connor Culver, not the real names of the people who were posting. So this investigation in part was, who are these people?
1: Correct. But one thing I want to clarify a little bit about that is that Katie Marie, her name is Kathleen Marie Tierney. So the city has a couple times referred to her as using a fake name or a pseudonym. It wasn't so much a fake name as much as it was a shortened name. Mm. Kathleen goes by Katie. Marie is her middle name. So there was definitely suspicion on the part of the city, because after the meeting, the next day when they go to investigate, okay, let's go look at this Katie Marie profile, the profile account was deleted and they thought that was very suspicious. But yes, Katie Marie, actually Kathleen Tierney, Connor Culver, certainly not his real name.
8: Okay, so what is it about, what is it that investigators did to try to get to the bottom of who Katie Marie was and ultimately who Connor Culver is that has some First Amendment folks concerned?
1: Well, the thing that we have to remember is that the comment that was left, Connor Culver watching tonight's meeting and a Game of Thrones GIF, isn't inherently obviously a threat, right? When we talk about a true threat, the sort of legal term, this has to be something explicit, directed, where there's really no uncertainty that absolutely, yes, that was a threat. So that's sort of the first thing here. You know, can you put yourself in the city of Tempe's shoes? Can you look at, hey, we just want to act with the utmost caution here? Sure. But at the end of the day, that speech itself is protected expression. So when you go to investigate and then you find no real threat, which is what law enforcement found that night, they abruptly shut down the meeting. They swept the premises for any threats. They did not find anything. They eventually executed search warrants, and they also, in those search warrants, found no behind the scenes plan or coordination amongst anyone to even, you know, not to threaten anyone and not even to attempt to scare someone into thinking it was a threat, which is also criminal activity. So that was not found here. And then when it comes to Connor Culver and his unmasking, you know, they executed search warrants into his Facebook profiles, into his many email accounts to identify who he was. They sent law enforcement to his homes in both Arizona and Oregon to identify him and to ask him questions. Okay, that's one thing. Another thing is when you then go and put that man's name in a publicly released police report, when after the fact, after you know he actually did not have anything to do with this, he was not connected. And for listeners who may not realize, because I think this does come as a surprise to people sometimes, but the First Amendment protects anonymous speech. It is actually a core American tradition. The founders of this country engaged in pseudonyms and anonymity to express politically unfavorable or really bold ideas.
2: What is the city's justification for how it handled this?
1: The city's justification for the extensive search warrants is that they did believe that this was a threat and that they were acting in the name of public safety, that they needed to, you know, search down every last lead to ensure that this was not actually going to endanger anyone and to hold people to account. After they arrested Tierney, you know, they accused her in a press release of interfering with democracy. So you can see how seriously they took this. With regard to Connor Culver, I didn't get a good answer from them. I didn't get any answer from them on why they opted to put his name in the publicly released police report other than we comply with public records law.
2: Oh, that's really interesting. All right. That is Taylor Seely with the Arizona Republic. Taylor, thanks as always. I appreciate it.
1: Thanks so much.
2: And this is the show.
6: And on a Monday morning, this is 91.5 and KJZZ.org. Thanks for joining us today. Of course, we've got Here and Now coming up this morning at 10 o'clock. Would you like to test your knowledge of the Grand Canyon State? If so, try KJZZ's A to Z quiz, which is all things Arizona. 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Try the A to Z quiz at play.kjzz.org. Another warm week in the Phoenix area. We now have an extreme heat watch through Wednesday. Temperatures on the rise. We should top out around 110 to 111 today and tomorrow. Very slight chance of showers later today and into tonight. Otherwise, a mix of sun and clouds most of the weekend with highs reaching possibly 115 by Thursday. It's 97 degrees right now in Phoenix at 924.
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2: Good morning. It's the show on KJZZ 91.5. I'm Mark Brody. Coming up, what can historical art tell us about the future of the American West? We'll hear from the author of a new book examining foretellings found in the photography, painting, and writing of centuries past. But first, research taking place in northern Arizona could offer clues about how some cacti respond to fire. Claire Aslin is an NAU professor and a conservation biologist. She's been monitoring the Paradine Plains cactus in areas burned by the Dragon Bravo and White Sage fires last year. She says she gets that it may seem like scientists are paying a lot of attention to an admittedly very small cactus. But Aslin says trying to understand how, when, and where systems recover from fire is important for managing the landscape. That's especially true, she says, as fires become bigger and more intense. Aslin joins me to talk more about this. And Claire, could you please describe what this cactus looks like for those of us maybe who have seen it but aren't quite sure?
22: Sure. So this cactus, the Paradine Plains cactus, is extremely small. It actually can fit in the palm of your hand quite easily. It's also very low to the ground. So when you are standing above it looking down, it often looks like it's barely poking up above the surface. It's almost flush with the ground itself. It's kind of a little bit of an olive green color with some fairly soft spines. It won't poke you like a prickly pear might do. And it contains these flowers in April and May, which are very beautiful. They range from kind of white to a peach color that are almost as big as the entire surface of the plants. So oftentimes the flower is what you see first.
2: Okay. And am I right that this particular type of cactus has some kind of unusual seasonal behavior, irrespective of how it interacts with fire?
22: Yes. So this particular cactus and its close relatives have what's called contractile roots. And this means that when the cactus feels stressed, and this may be because it's very dry or possibly because it's very cold, those roots can actually contract and pull the entire plant down kind of into the ground. And they live in a very, an area with very sort of loose sediment. And so that sediment can sort of sift over top of the plant, which means that the plant can actually go underground. So, and then when things improve, when it gets warmer or when it gets a little bit wet, those roots sort of reinflate and push that plant back up and they pop back up. And so you can go to a site and not be able to find them and go a month later and there they are.
8: So does that make it any less surprising to you that these cacti maybe act a little bit differently when they come into contact with fire than other species?
22: I think it does indicate that these cacti are very responsive to their environment and to relatively short-term changes in the environment. And also that a lot of what is going on with regard to these cacti is happening underground. And I should say that we know from old herbarium specimens where people actually dug up whole plants, so this may have been 50 years ago, that a lot of the plant is below ground. So as I described it to you as this super tiny plant that you can barely see, that's not the entire story. There's more of this cactus going on down there. So when it comes to fire, I do think that that might be part of the reason that we've seen some resilience in these individual plants, is that they may have that kind of built-in protection that perhaps is intended for temperature or for moisture, but it may come in handy when it comes to a fire event as well.
8: Interesting. Okay, so tell me what exactly it is that you're going to be looking at and looking for during this project up in the area where there are some pretty significant fires over the last year or so.
22: Yeah. So this cactus is known as a species of concern. It's actually not a listed endangered species, but a number of very close relatives are. And because it's a species of concern, and actually to try to prevent it from becoming endangered, there's been long-term monitoring that's been going on. We've been tracking these cacti kind of year to year, checking out their flowering, looking at their pollinators, getting a sense of where the central populations are. So then the fire comes along, and some of the most high severity areas, particularly of the White Sage fire, but also some portions of the Dragon Bravo fire, overlapped directly with where these cacti occur. So I went out there a few weeks after the fire was finally declared fully over last October, and remarkably found that almost the only green thing you could see in some of these sites were these super tiny cacti. So that really led us to realize, wow, these plants, at least some of them, have survived in the immediate aftermath of the fire. We have all this monitoring data. Let's try to see if we can use that data to compare how the plants are doing now with how they were doing in the past and get a sense of how well they're going to do going forward. So over these next couple of years, our goal is to monitor individual plants to determine if their survival lasts. Basically, can they make it a whole year after the fire, particularly in cases where the plant was visibly damaged? And then do they still reproduce? Are they able to carry out their functions as this community starts to recover from this event?
8: Well, that's interesting. So is there a chance maybe that the individual plant survived, but like it won't be able to reproduce, that it might be the last one of that particular kind?
22: Right. That's kind of the question, mainly because some of these plants do show some damage. So there's a little spot of green, which is remarkable. But when you get close, there's kind of burned cactus spines surrounding, sort of in the soil surrounding that. So we know that there was some damage. Also, again, because they are mostly underground and we don't want to risk disturbing them further, we don't really know whether any form of soil heating might have affected the broader cactus structure underground. So this year we were able to observe flowers, which was really wonderful. They did flower, but I haven't observed very many fruits. And a cactus has to invest a lot of moisture to create a fruit. And that leads us to wonder if perhaps these plants are still so stressed out, they may be still recovering from this damage or still feeling that damage, so they haven't yet been able to make that investment in fruits.
8: Do you have a sense of why it is that some of the cacti maybe had some damage and some didn't? Like, is it just a matter of where the fire happened to burn? Or is there maybe reason to think that some of the cacti were in the fire but didn't actually get damaged?
22: Yeah, that's a great question. I do think I'm seeing that. There's one particular area where we have an unusually high density of the plants. And that area does happen to coincide with some of the higher severity portions of the fire. So the trees that are above these cacti, so kind of the canopy, a lot of those trees were killed by the fire. And in that same area, I do see some individual cacti that are clearly damaged. As I mentioned, there's some burned spines, but there's still some green portions. There's a few that are totally dead and clearly burned, but then there's quite a few that look great. They kind of look like nothing happened. And so the question I kind of have in my head, and I may never know the answer, is that because those particular ones happened to be underground at the moment that the fire burned, or was there some other reason that they escaped? But we do really see the entire range of conditions.
2: Huh. Do you think it's possible, and maybe it's not possible to know this yet, but do you think that it will be possible to take what you learn from this particular species of cactus and extrapolate it out to look at how other species of cactus or other, even other species of plants respond to fire?
22: We do know that these systems in this region are fire adapted. So all the plant species will have experienced fire to some degree. And plants respond to fire in different ways. Some of them may not survive the fire themselves, but they are able to reproduce and their offspring will emerge quickly after fire. Others can actually survive the fire itself. It's a wide range. I think the thing that makes this particular plant so unique is this funny behavior it has of kind of disappearing and reappearing. It's rarity across the landscape and its extremely tiny size. It's such a remarkable sort of distinction that this plant has compared to others, that in terms of being the only green thing that we saw after the fire, it does make me wonder if it's giving us some insight into some new forms of adaptation to a fire that we hadn't necessarily described before.
2: All right, Claire, thanks so much for the conversation. I really appreciate it.
22: Yeah, thanks so much for being interested.
2: Claire Aslin is a professor at Northern Arizona University and a conservation biologist. Juliet Stromberg sees plants as her friends. The retired ASU researcher, plant ecologist, and botanist loves climbing trees, and she knows many of the ones on her property personally. For the last quarter of a decade, she and her partner have been rewilding their property near South Mountain, restoring it into a lush riparian landscape. It's the kind of effort you might assume uses only native plants in an effort to restore the desert back to its quote-unquote natural state. But Stromberg is not a believer in the so-called native biology paradigm. She rejects the idea that some plants are invasive, alien invaders to our ecosystems. And in her new book, The Unruly Wild, she asks us to think about why certain plants arrive in our city or yards and maybe welcome them. It's a reimagining of our relationship with the plant world, as she puts it. She told my co-host Lauren Gilger she didn't necessarily feel like she wanted to write this book. She felt like she needed to.
10: I did feel like I needed to write this book. And that stems from a position of both science and love. I'm a botanist and I love plants. I love the Earth's ecosystems. And I'm a scientist who likes to understand why things work. I've been studying the vegetation of the Southwest for, you know, 4 decades now. And it just seems that the approach that land managers, conservationists, even some gardeners are taking, are not benefiting the vegetation and the ecosystems. And in many cases, what we're doing is harming. And so I wanted to challenge the current paradigm, which is based in sort of fear and control. The field of invasion biology is sort of, is based in a war metaphor.
9: Mm-hmm.
10: And I just don't think the idea of going to war against plants is getting us what we want.
9: I've never thought about it that way, but it is like calling something an invasive species is like saying you're being invaded by an army.
10: Yes. The science of invasion biology is actually, it's a science imbued with psychological warfare.
9: Mm-hmm.
10: And it's become so mainstream that we sort of forget that ecologists and botanists, conservationists did not always view the world this way. It's a fairly recent development. Mm-hmm. In a sense, I mean, in the 1990s is sort of when ecologists and conservationists started using the term invasion, invasive species. And it's become deeply ingrained. And it just seemed to me it's time for some pushback, where let's change course a little bit and just examine what in the world are we doing. In 1999, President Clinton did sign this executive order on invasive species, which called for managers to not just control these so-called invasive species, but also to study them.
0: Mm.
10: And so during that quarter century, many new studies have come out, meta-analyses, sort of studies, that are challenging some of the basic tenets of invasion biology. And so I think part of me was saying this science, this new science, needs to get out there. People need to understand that there's a group of scientists and conservationists that are saying this is kind of an outmoded way of looking at the world.
0: It's super interesting. So you're basically saying that an invasive species, like, you know, buffel grass is a big one in Arizona we hear a lot about, right? Or I keep thinking about stinknet. This mm-hmm. invasive species, those little yellow balls you're seeing pop up in your yard and mm-hmm. all over the sides of roads, that it's being called an invasive species. Are you saying they're not bad for the environment here?
10: Well, let me step back a second and say I really do not like to use the term. That label up front shapes the way we're viewing the species. And I'm saying let's step away from that viewpoint and just say here's a new plant that has arrived. Let's approach it with curiosity, with maybe some degree of respect, and just with an open mind. Let's talk about Oncocyphon. I like to call the plant globe chamomile. Some people do call it stinknet. I think it smells great.
0: Yeah.
10: So it is a plant that arrived from South Africa not that long ago into the valley.
0: Yeah.
10: So it's a migrant. It's an immigrant species. And there have actually not been that many studies done about the plant. And yet we're labeling it. And the label invasive implies sort of ubiquitous harm.
0: Yeah.
10: Like naughty by nature, some people say. And so that's a big strike against the plant. And then it's partly based in sort of fear. Here's someone from the unknown. We don't know about it. It could harm us. And then these ideas propagate. It's just like a meme that propagates. And suddenly everyone is hating this plant and fearing this plant. Instead of saying, okay, well, why is it here? Where is it growing? Let's understand it from an ecological point of view and from a less fear-based stance.
0: Right. We might not condemn it if we understood why it came, what it could do here.
10: Exactly. Open your mind to understanding why someone is here kind of opens your heart to welcoming them here.
0: I think that's a wonderful thought. And I have definitely done segments on stinknet or globe chamomile, so I'm completely guilty of this.
10: Yeah. And interestingly enough, basically what we're doing in cities when we blow litter layers with our, you know, gas-powered leaf blowers and we have irrigation structures that are creating little pockets of water year-round. We're creating ideal habitat for these disturbance-adapted ruderal-type species. And when you go in and try and clear them away and weed them out, you're basically just creating habitat for more of that type of plant. What we've seen in our own yard, because we've been rewilding a property of 4 acres for 25 years now, and during that time period, globe chamomile arrived in our property.
0: Right.
10: And so we've seen other creatures adapt to it. We've seen what happens if we just leave it alone, because we don't remove it. It's just a little aster that is keeping the soil cool. It's feeding pollinators. And if we leave it alone, other plants like brittlebush will grow up, shade it out. And it's just coexisting with other members of the ecosystem.
0: That's fascinating. So there are, it sounds like, some examples, lots of times in which you can document something that's known as a quote-unquote invasive species that's actually very helpful when it arrives in a new place.
10: Yes. And one chapter of the book, I talk about this idea of the importance of environmental context.
0: Mm-hmm.
10: And the phrase ecologists often use when someone asks them a question is that we will say, "Oh, it depends." And so is the plant harmful? Well, it depends. It depends on where it's growing. What is the context? Harm to who? And are there benefits accruing as well?
4: That's Juliette Stromberg, a plant ecologist, botanist, and author of the new book, The Unruly Wild, speaking with my co-host, Lauren Gilger. We'll have more of their conversation in just a moment. And this is The Show.
6: 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It is a Monday morning, and we've got Here and Now coming up just about 20 minutes from now. We'll get the latest from Seattle. After a shooting at a food festival left 3 people dead and 4 others injured, police say they have arrested one suspect and they're searching for another. We have a check of the latest news at 10 o'clock from NPR and KJZZ. And then it's Here and Now. 110 was our high yesterday in Phoenix. We're looking at about 111 today. Not much change tomorrow, and then even warmer for Wednesday at 112. Extreme heat watch in effect now until Wednesday. It is 100 degrees now in Phoenix at 942.
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7: 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It's the show here on KJZZ 91.5. I'm Mark Brody. And let's return now to our conversation with Juliette Stromberg, a plant ecologist, botanist, and author of the new book, The Unruly Wild. She spoke with my co-host Lauren Gilger about her somewhat controversial point of view rejecting the idea of invasive species in the plant world and how she thinks about plants more as individuals than organisms.
0: So, I mean, I got to ask you, Julie, because the way that you talk about plants and trees and the way that you write about them in the book is really remarkable for someone from my point of view, right? Like, you write about them like not only as living things, which they obviously are, but you write about them like as friends, like as sentient beings in a way that is really kind of striking. Tell us why.
10: I guess there are a couple reasons for that. One, from a scientific perspective, there is much new research going on now about plant sentience.
0: Yes.
10: And plant communication.
0: Can they feel? Can they speak? Can they respond? Yeah.
10: Exactly. So there's this revolution going on in terms of how we're understanding plants.
0: Yeah.
10: And certainly they're sentient creatures. But there is a love connection mm-hmm. with plants. And I trace that back to, I think, being 4 years old and gardening with my mother and having her talk to the plants. So I started talking to the plants, and you form a relationship with plants.
0: Yeah.
10: And I think this lack of forming relationships with plants, and so many of us have become disconnected from nature and from plants because many of us don't grow our own food anymore. It comes from the grocery store. We don't make clothes from it. So we've distanced ourselves from plants. We have to make an effort now to rebuild those relationships with plants. And when I was a scientist,
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1: But living there for a quarter century now, it does give one the chance to form relationships with individual trees,
2: yeah,
1: and not just view things as species or as populations, but as individuals that are distinct. And you know, like with a mesquite, for example, the trees have a different shape. Their pods are different colors, and they taste slightly different. And you get to know. And I love to climb trees. There's that too. Some are better climbers than others. And it's been a chance to immerse myself in the plant world,
2: yeah,
1: in a deeper way than perhaps I did as a scientist.
2: Tell me, before I let you go, about one tree that you have a really close relationship with.
1: When we moved in, the irrigation had been shut off for a few years. So most of the trees died.
2: Mm.
1: So it had been a citrus grove. But most things were dead. But there was one Mexican palaverde, some people call them retamas, it's Parkinsonia aculeata, that had managed to survive because the irrigation system is leaky, and when the neighbors irrigate, there's a little bit of trickle. So anyway, those trees survived. And now with irrigation, she has become huge. Mm-hmm. She's one of the largest Mexican palaverdes in the state.
2: Wow.
1: In the region. And she's just a lovely climbing tree. And she's sort of the matriarch. And she's surrounded by all her new babies. And partly I'm drawn to her because when I look at her, I think about what's going on the Salt River, which is through Phoenix. There was a federally funded restoration project. Mm-hmm. And they have target goals for certain acreages of Fremont cottonwoods and Gooding willows that they want to be there because they used to be there in the past. And they're applying herbicide to kill off trees that aren't on their target desired list.
2: Yeah.
1: And one of the trees they're applying herbicide and killing are these Mexican palaverdes.
2: Hmm.
1: And so it kind of saddens me to think that this tree is being targeted and killed simply because they cross some territorial border that exists in our minds.
2: Yeah.
1: And the planet is warming, plants are migrating. As the environment is changing, plants are changing their range. And we can't stop that process. So we create this mismatch between the environmental condition and the plants.
2: Mm-hmm.
1: The plants that are thriving today are responding to the current conditions. And I guess the main approach I'm taking in the book is let's reverse the changes where we can. If we can reduce global warming, if we can put water back in the rivers, if we can restore particular environmental conditions, let's do so. And I spent a lot of my academic career trying to do that. But in a lot of cases, we just can't.
2: Yeah.
1: Because I used to be a nativist myself for a while, and I thought, well, let's just restore all the species that were just native to this region. But I sort of tossed that aside over the years, because now it's like, if you can grow in these conditions and thrive and fix carbon and feed, you know, other creatures with your tissues, you know, you're welcome.
2: Come on in.
1: Let's not spend our limited time and energy trying to kill you, because there's so many other more critical issues we need to be focusing on.
2: Okay, I'll leave it there.
1: Yeah.
2: Julie Stromberg, author of the new book, The Unruly Wild. She's a plant ecologist, botanist as well. Julie, thank you very much for coming in and telling us about this. I appreciate it.
1: You're welcome. Thank you so much for inviting me here.
3: 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Hey, Monday morning on 91.5 KJZZ. Thank you for coming along with us today for The Show. Of course, we got Here and Now coming up just about 10 minutes from now. And then listen this afternoon at 12:30 to Today Explained. It's the daily news show explainer that takes on one essential news story and gives it the context that we need to understand it. You can give it a listen today and find our entire program schedule at kjzz.org. 110 the high yesterday in Phoenix, about the same today and tomorrow. Very slight chance of showers tonight and into tomorrow. We should be at 112 by Wednesday. It's 100 degrees right now in Phoenix at 9:50.

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1: Good morning. It's the show on KJZZ 91.5. I'm Mark Brody. What can art from more than a century ago tell us about the future of the West? William R. Handley explores that question and others in his new book called Horizons of Catastrophe in the American West. Handley, an associate professor of English at the University of Southern California, looks at paintings, photography, writing, and other art forms from the 19th and 20th centuries to try to get a sense of what types of problems people then may have seen in the future in this part of the country. Handley joins me to talk more about this. And Bill, can we start with a sort of thumbnail version of exactly what it is you're looking at in this book?
2: Yeah, so climate change has forced people to rethink our notions of history and progress, given that Enlightenment notions of progress are what led to the technological revolutions that have also now imperiled us. So I'm interested in looking at writers and artists in the past who, even though they didn't understand what was coming, nonetheless saw in the American West the capacity for catastrophic downturn. So what can we learn from them about how to prepare ourselves for this future that we face? You know, the West is often associated with manifest destiny and progress in the triumphal version of settler colonialism. But I'm arguing that, in fact, a number of factors led writers to understand that things might not just work out the way we think.
1: So in your reading of it then, writers, artists from, let's say, the 1800s, maybe had a sense that in the 2000s and beyond that things might not be all rosy in this part of the world?
2: Well, they already knew that they weren't so rosy right then. So, and I'm not the first scholar to argue this, but the vast exploitation of resources and the development of the railroad had huge costs, not only for Plains Indians, but also for the natural world. If you just think about the fact that in around 1800, there were about 60 million buffalo, and by 1890, there were 1,000. They were well aware of what natural resource exploitation could produce.
1: Yeah, well, how closely do you have to look at some of the artwork and the writings from that time to get a sense that people understood that maybe things weren't ideal at that moment and would continue to not be ideal into the future?
2: Well, I'll just give you one little example. It's the writer Willa Cather. You know, she's much loved, very popular writer in her time. And what struck me about her fiction, which I had long kind of wrestled with, was that things happen in her books that don't seem to have any particular meaning in terms of plot. A young man, for example, in O Pioneers, is just got married and he's got this optimistic future and suddenly dies of a burst appendix. Or Antonia's father in My Antonia, a Czech immigrant, a Bohemian immigrant, comes to Nebraska only to take his own life out of despair in the middle of the winter. Cather knew that, you know, a faith in a rosy future wasn't necessarily going to create it, that things happen. And also, I look at reef photography, 1990s and early 2000s, photographers who went out to try to recreate the very spot where U.S. Geological Survey photographers photographed much of the West for the purposes of developing the railroad, but also in terms of wanting to find evidence for theories of what was called in geological science catastrophism, the notion that the geological and fossil record suggests that some really big upheavals happened that didn't follow any known laws of nature. So that was the big tension. So even just in the geological record, we have evidence that a lot of unexpected stuff occurred.
1: When you look back at what folks were writing about and creating art about in the 1800s, did they have a sense of what potential problems might be on the horizon for us today, or just the fact that there could and maybe would be problems on the horizon?
2: No, I think, well, of course they wouldn't have thought about it in terms of climate change. That would have been unimaginable. But what they certainly could understand is that civilizations can fall. Because one example I talk about in the book is the discovery by white Americans in the 1870s of the ruins at Mesa Verde of ancestral Puebloans, which became the photographer William Henry Jackson and a geologist friend created these models of these cities for the centennial at the Philadelphia Exposition. And they drew as many people as Alexander Graham Bell's phone. And so there was a kind of chilling premonition that that could be the fate of any civilization.
1: Hmm. When you talk about ancient people and you talk about, you know, geological formations and the kinds of things that you see in the West, it seems like an interesting juxtaposition between the time frames that we're talking about with those kinds of things and the time frames we're talking about in terms of like getting the railroad built and telephones, right, and, you know, some of the technology that we see now in our modern society. Like, it just seems like some is very slow. Like, we're talking millions of years, and some, you know, we're talking weeks, months, or even a year or two.
2: Yeah, you've kind of nailed one of my fascinations in writing the book, was just with these incommensurable timescales and speeds. You know, if you look at the Grand Canyon, that's about a billion years of geological history on view. But we're talking about, in terms of climate change, that since 1945 alone, 3/4 of all of the human-caused carbon dioxide in the atmosphere has been produced. And of course, the huge technological changes that transformed the whole look of the West. So I think that the slowness of time has been used to try to give us a sense that there's a sublime, divine presence in the landscape. But I'm sort of arguing these writers understood that what you're looking at when you look at the Grand Canyon is a history of millions of years of catastrophic upheavals. And it's humbling. We need, as a species, to be humble about our very short blip of time in which we've had such a huge impact.
1: Do you think that art maybe allowed people at that time, and maybe allows us now, to think about and grapple with these issues a little bit differently than, you know, if somebody had gotten up on a soapbox and given a speech or whatever?
2: Absolutely.
1: Else?
2: Absolutely. And let me give you one example that I start the book off with. There's a famous painting by Albert Bierstadt called The Oregon Trail. It shows covered wagons heading into the sunset. And, you know, it stands as a kind of icon of the Western promise from the settler point of view. But I do this reading of it where you can see there are teepees sort of vanishing into the golden light on the distant horizon, and there are ox skulls in the foreground. And what I'm arguing about it is, given how invested white Americans were in the sense of the triumphal march of progress, standing on a soapbox and saying you've got it all wrong would have convinced absolutely no one. But if you look long enough at Bierstadt's painting, something unsettling happens, and you realize that he's giving these little hints about the limits of this whole enterprise of settlement and conquest. And in part, especially if you know the date of the painting, it's 1869. It's when the railroads were completed. And so this mode of transportation that we romanticized, that Hollywood films picked up on, the covered wagon, they're obsolete when he's painting it. So it's a painting not so much of hope as it is kind of mourning and nostalgia as well. And I think it's that ambiguity, you know, when we see how art really forces us to contend with what we think of as opposing ideas or feelings, I think we become more nimble in our own thinking when we're exposed to that kind of work.
1: Do you ever wonder if people in that time saw that painting in that way?
2: I do wonder, and I'll bet you most people did not. But I'm sure others did. I'm sure certain artists did. And a lot of people don't even look at that painting that way today. But and it's weird how art that didn't seem to communicate certain things at the time that it was created does later.
1: William R. Handley is an associate professor of English at the University of Southern California and author of the book Horizons of Catastrophe in the American West.

And that'll do it for this Monday edition of the show. Thank you, as always, so much for listening. Don't forget, you can sign up for the show's weekly newsletter. 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While you're online, follow us on Instagram as well. We are at KJZZ The Show. For Lauren Gilger, I'm Mark Brody here in Phoenix. Thanks again for listening. Have a terrific rest of your day. Hope to have you right back here tomorrow.

0: Live from NPR News in Boston, I'm Steve Brown. Fire crews in southwest France are battling a massive wildfire that has burned an area four times the size of Paris. The blaze forced 220,000 people to flee near Bordeaux. France's interior minister says the fire stopped growing, offering a glimmer of hope. However, with temperatures expected to rise, the situation remains critical. Crews are racing against time, using earth movers to create fire breaks. Meanwhile, Spain is also fighting its largest ever fires, with evacuations around Madrid and Valencia. Attorneys for social media influencers Andrew and Tristan Tate will meet with federal prosecutors in Miami to work out a schedule for the process of fighting extradition to the United Kingdom, where the brothers are accused of rape and sex trafficking. The Tates are being held in federal detention across the street from the courthouse. The brothers have consistently denied allegations of abuse and human trafficking, claiming their violent and misogynistic statements have been taken out of context. President Trump plans to focus on his economic policies during a visit to suburban Detroit. Trump will tour a General Motors facility in Milford, Michigan today and is expected to defend his tariffs in a state where they've affected many businesses. You're listening to Here and Now.
1: 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That is at 12:30 on 91.5. We are live and local tomorrow at Cartel Coffee at Desert Ridge. Grab a coffee break with some of the KJZZ team. That's tomorrow morning from 8 until 10 at Cartel Coffee at 21001 North Tatum Boulevard at Desert Ridge. Stop in and say hi.
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1: A high today in Phoenix near 111 with an extreme heat warning in effect. 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
4: Nudified images are generally banned online, but the tools to make them are being promoted all over social media. From American Public Media, this is Marketplace Tech. I'm Megan McCarty-Carino. A proliferation of AI apps that allow users to create sexualized images of real people have grown into a multi-million dollar industry, and social media platforms are serving as de facto gateways to these services, despite the fact that most prohibit the sharing or promotion of this kind of non-consensual intimate imagery. That's according to a new report from the Institute for Strategic Dialogue. Sina Laubenstein is their director of programs.
5: So we did a scoping exercise looking to see if we can find websites promoting these tools. And we've actually found pretty quickly 181 websites offering tools that allow users to upload images of real people, generate nudified images or videos based on those images. A lot of this traffic was also driven by social media platforms. And I'm not speaking of fringe platforms here and the so-called dark corners of the internet, but actually by platforms such as YouTube, X, Facebook, and Instagram, which served kind of like as gateways to these sites and to these tools. But what we've seen is that especially YouTube and X actually were driving forces.
4: These seem to pretty clearly violate the terms of service of all these mainstream social media platforms and app stores. And not only that, but non-consensual intimate imagery is illegal at the federal level under the Take It Down Act in the U.S., which is now being enforced, plus a large number of states also have laws banning this content. So why does it seem like it's so hard to police this stuff?
5: This tech has been around for years in various forms already. And already we can see new developments, AI companions, AI girlfriends, wearable devices, smart devices that are not covered by legislation. But what we've seen in this report is that, for example, these Nudify tools and these websites are using payment options of often trusted sites such as PayPal, MasterCard, or Visa, but then are routing it through crypto intermediaries, which are bypassing banking oversight. So should we look at banking mechanisms and oversight? We should look at other points of intervention. It's a whole ecosystem to take a look at. It's not just the platform. So I think also in terms of legislation, we need to have a more wholesome picture of it.
4: Earlier this month, we saw San Francisco's city attorney send a cease and desist letter to Apple and Google under California law, urging them to, you know, stop profiting from offering these kinds of Nudify apps. How important do you think it is to sort of go after this at the app store level?
5: Using the law in California in this regard is definitely one more way to drive this forward. And rightfully so, the app stores are making money off of this and obviously should step up their game just as much as the platforms should.
4: That's Sina Laubenstein at the Institute for Strategic Dialogue. Jesus Alvarado produced this episode. I'm Megan McCarty-Carino, and that's Marketplace Tech. This is APM.
1: And this is KJZZ 91.5. In a check of news at 10:38, ASU is launching a content creation major for students dreaming of becoming an online influencer. KJZZ's Taylor Griffith has the details.
6: The major will be under the Cronkite School of Journalism and Mass Communication. Surveys conducted by the market research firm Morning Consult found that more than half of Gen Zers want to be a social media influencer as a career. Cronkite Dean Batinto Betts Jr. says online influencing and the journalism industry have some things in common.
7: The success of the industry and the success of a journalist is very much dependent upon, again, accuracy, facts, trust, accountability, connection to audience. That's the same thing that's at play here. Nothing different.
6: Batts says the content major is in response to evolving trends in marketing and communications industries, and it will teach students how to build an online audience for themselves or for a client. It will be available to students starting this fall. Taylor Griffith, KJZZ News, Phoenix.
8: 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It's impact that lasts. 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
1: An extreme heat warning is in effect through Wednesday for the Phoenix Metro. Right now, it's 101 degrees at 10:40.
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10: I'm Anthony Brooks. This is Here and Now. To what extent has the Trump administration reversed the climate policies of the Biden era? Our next guest says maybe not as much as you would have expected. First, here's a little background. In 2022, President Biden signed the Inflation Reduction Act, an ambitious plan to spur the development of solar power, electric vehicles, and other zero-carbon industries to dramatically reduce carbon emissions. Donald Trump called it a green new scam, and after he was elected, he resolved to kill it. Republicans passed the so-called One Big Beautiful Bill, which terminated major parts of the historic climate law. But a new report by MIT's Center for Energy and Environmental Policy Research argues that much of the influence and effects of the climate bill, particularly when it comes to electric power generation, have survived. Lily Bermel is the author of the report entitled Glass Half Full. She joins us now. Lily, welcome. Good to have you.
11: Thank you, Anthony. Great to be here today.
10: So the One Big Beautiful Bill Act rescinded tax credits for wind and solar, among other things, but this report argues that the effects on the clean energy transition isn't as bleak as predicted. What did you find?
11: That's right. So I took some modeling looking at the current policy environment, which is defined by the changes to that Inflation Reduction Act and the repeal of all of the Biden-era power plant regulations. And I compared that to what we had under Biden. And what I found is that on average, over the coming decade, about 3/4 of the clean energy capacity that would have been added to the grid under the prior policy environment will still get built. And for power sector emissions reductions, about 2/3 will still occur as well.
10: So what explains that? Because it's you would be forgiven for believing that the One Big Beautiful Bill Act with the rescinding of all of those tax rebates would really have done a number on these measures. What explains that about 70% of the clean energy capacity is still there?
11: Well, first, I think it comes down to having a clear-eyed recognition that while the One Big Beautiful Bill Act did make a lot of changes to the Inflation Reduction Act, it was not as damaging as the climate community feared it would be. And so in reality, while a lot of the grant programs were pulled back, that was a lot of money going directly to communities, and tax credits for wind and solar were phased down on an accelerated timeline, more or less, the rest of things still stood. A lot of the investments in the more innovative set of clean energy technologies and some of the loan programs. What we see is that 3/4 capacity that will still get preserved on average, that reflects the market momentum behind wind and solar and batteries that get added to the grid every year. And so last year, we saw 90% of what got added to the grid was wind, solar, and batteries. And that's not something any law can repeal or slow down.
10: So that's really interesting. And I wanted to ask you about that. So it sounds like you're saying that despite the efforts of the federal government, these industries are now competitive in the marketplace on their own. So they have taken on real momentum of their own, despite the absence of federal subsidies. Is that right?
11: Yes, they are. Often the cheapest to build, they're often quite fast. And so the Trump administration has thrown hurdle after hurdle after hurdle at wind and solar in particular. And while that does certainly have a chilling environment, in my analysis, important to note, does not include those extra extraneous actions by the Trump administration, the vast majority will still get deployed over the coming decade.
10: The report, though, makes it pretty clear that removing and restricting energy tax credits is going to contribute to higher energy prices, project cancellations, job losses, and less energy added to the grid at a time when power demand is surging. Can you talk a little bit about that?
11: Yes, that's exactly right. So the losses are very real. As you said, less energy on the grid, higher prices, canceled projects, fewer jobs. What we see is that
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0: 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Partly cloudy skies and 104 degrees in Phoenix at 11:51.
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2: It's Here and Now. It's been just over a month since devastating double earthquakes struck Venezuela. According to Venezuelan authorities, the quake killed more than 5,000 people and injured more than 16,000. Some 50,000 people are still missing. The government says more than 800 buildings were damaged, 190 collapsed. Phil Gunson is a senior analyst for the International Crisis Group. He joins us now from Venezuela's capital, Caracas, where he lives. Phil, welcome back. Good to have you.
3: Thank you very much.
2: So I understand that you returned home to Caracas a week after the earthquake struck. Tell us what you saw. Give us a sense of the scale of the devastation, both in Caracas and in the coastal towns and cities.
3: Well, you know, I suppose this is true of any natural disaster in the sense that most of the country is unaffected. You could go to any part of Venezuela, almost any part of Venezuela, and see no sign at all. But then if you go down to the small coastal state of La Guaira, what used to be known as Vargas, there the devastation is just extraordinary. I mean, the number of buildings down, it's mostly in that small concentrated area. And that's, of course, where most of the people died. Caracas did see some building collapses. There were three high-rise buildings came down. Many, many other buildings have been seriously damaged. Some of them will either have to be demolished or will have to be seriously repaired in order to be habitable.
2: Right. I mean, the number of people killed, 5,000, these are high numbers, 16,000 injured, lots of people missing. In the harder hit coastal areas, are people still looking for family members, for loved ones?
3: Well, sadly, they are. Yes, the 5,000 figure is very much an underestimate. The problem is that because these are high-rise buildings that came down in many cases like a stack of pancakes, getting the bodies out has been a major, major task. And unfortunately, it's been mostly left to the inhabitants themselves. There has been some government response, and of course, a great deal of international help came in the days after the earthquake. But sadly, thousands of bodies evidently remain buried under the rubble.
2: Wow. I wanted to ask you about that international response. Do Venezuelans think that the response from the government, both from the U.S. and the Venezuelan governments, have been adequate?
3: I think there's a universal belief, except among senior government leaders, that the government response was slow and inadequate. The first 2 to 3 days, people down on the coast saw almost nobody official. And when there was a response, the criticism was it was slow. In many cases, it got in the way. I mean, a lot of the uniformed security forces seemed to be more concerned with restricting access than in actually doing anything practical. And there was a very, very severe lack of heavy equipment to move the rubble. And in general, not just the uniformed security forces, but civil defense and the firefighters and so on were really seriously under-equipped.
2: I see. And is there still a U.S. presence there? And if not, what happens next?
3: Well, the U.S. restored relations with Venezuela, so there are quite a few diplomats here now. But the military presence ends today. There were nearly 1,000 troops deployed from U.S. Southern Command to help with the rescue efforts and so on. But they have now been pulled out, and it's really now left to United Nations, to private, local and foreign NGOs and to whatever response the government can come up with.
2: I see. So I'm reading that the Venezuelan government has estimated some 18,000 people lost their homes in the twin earthquakes. Where are the survivors living, those who lost their homes?
3: Well, they're living in camps mostly. Of course, there's a minority of people who managed to find refuge with friends or relatives, but the vast majority of those people are in tents, some of them more organized than others, and of course those kinds of living conditions are far from ideal in health terms, but for now that's all there is. The government is promising to build more homes for people at record speed, but of course the worry is that they'll do what they did the last time, which is to build things too fast and without due regard to building regulations.
2: Right. And Phil, so I understand that this coming weekend, representatives from Venezuela's interim government and opposition will meet to negotiate the country's political future. And this comes after U.S. Special Forces captured Venezuelan President Nicolas Maduro in January. How have these quakes changed that conversation? And what do you expect will happen this weekend?
3: Well, I think the first thing to point out is that although formally speaking, these will be talks between the government and the opposition delegation has essentially been handpicked by the U.S. And opposition leader Maria Corina Machado, who had she not been banned, would of course won the election in 2024, whose result President Maduro refused to recognize. She's not part of this. She was invited to join, but she hasn't accepted. She's not had a part in the design of this process.
2: I see. Phil so Gunson, I got to cut you off there because the clock is ticking. But thank you so much. That's Phil Gunson in Caracas. He's a senior analyst at the International Crisis Group. Thanks for being with us. Here and Now is a production of NPR and WBUR. I'm Anthony Brooks.
1: 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Funding for Here and Now comes from the listeners of WBUR Boston and the Museum of Science, offering a summer of discovery. 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
5: 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A high today in Phoenix near 111 with an extreme heat warning in effect. Right now, 106 degrees at 12 noon.
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2: I'm Anthony Brooks. It's Here and Now. Coming up, the latest from Seattle, where a shooting at a food festival left 3 dead. Also, despite President Trump's efforts to slow or kill the development of clean energy, it's moving forward anyway.
9: Last year, we saw 90% of what got added to the grid was wind, solar, and batteries, and that's not something any law can repeal or slow down.
8: And for most of us, our senses are separate. We see with our eyes and we hear with our ears. For some people, one sense ignites another.
10: For instance, every day of the week has a color, a number, a shape. Sometimes things have a smell that I can think of, or a temperature or a texture.
8: Understanding synesthesia, coming up here and now.
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11: Live from NPR News in Washington, I'm Lakshmi Singh. As of tomorrow, the U.S. and Israel will have been at war with Iran for 5 months. There is currently a pause in fighting. A regional official involved in mediation efforts but not authorized to speak publicly says concerted diplomacy is underway. The official says the U.S. and Iran want to return to an interim ceasefire deal that addresses flexibility in transit through the Strait of Hormuz, a vital global shipping route. There's concern Israeli Prime Minister Benjamin Netanyahu's meeting tomorrow at the White House could complicate matters. Netanyahu's facing heavy pressure from far-right leaders at home who want to maintain military pressure on Iran. Meanwhile, President Trump addressed reporters earlier today.
12: The people said, please don't shoot last night, the night before, two nights. Don't do it. You know, we're having good talks. So we'll see what happens. I think there's a good chance that something could happen. And if it does, good. If it doesn't, we go back to doing what we were doing 2 days ago.
11: President Trump on Air Force One en route to Michigan, where the president is defending his handling of the U.S. economy and sweeping tariffs, including new hefty levies against Canadian goods that stand to affect Michigan businesses. Michigan holds primaries next week. Former FBI Director Jim Comey is asking a judge to dismiss his indictment for posting a photo of seashells on a North Carolina beach. NPR's Kerry Johnson reports Comey argues that image cannot be considered a true threat.
13: Jim Comey says he thought shells that spelled out the numbers 8647 were clever political commentary, using restaurant slang to express opposition to the 47th president, Donald Trump. But the Justice Department turned Comey's Instagram post into a criminal prosecution, arguing the former FBI director made a serious threat against the president. In a new court filing, Comey's lawyers say that defies common sense and the First Amendment. Comey says he's being punished for criticizing Trump, and that forcing him to stand trial will chill free speech. DOJ tried and failed to bring another criminal case against Comey last year. Kerry Johnson, NPR News, Washington.
11: Seattle Mayor Katie Wilson says the suspect held in connection with yesterday's mass shooting is 15 years old. The teen is due to appear in court this afternoon. Wilson says police are still looking for a second person believed to have information about the shooting at an annual food festival. 3 people were killed in the incident. Several people were wounded. Several victims were being discharged or have already been discharged from the hospital today. A candlelight vigil is scheduled tonight. This is NPR News.
14: 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Other contributors include the estate of Joan B. Kroc, whose bequest serves as an enduring investment in the future of public radio and seeks to help NPR produce programming that meets the highest standards of public service in journalism and cultural expression.
15: From KJZZ News in Phoenix, I'm Bree Balcazar, in for Bruce Drummond. Arizona Republicans are suing the state over the language used on the November ballot to describe a party-backed measure that would protect the school voucher program. KJZZ's Kathy Ritchie has more.
16: In a new lawsuit, Republican leaders argue the language that Attorney General Chris Mays has approved to appear on the actual ballot is skewed in a way to convince people to vote against Prop 145. That measure is billed as protecting voucher funds for children of military families, but it also contains language that would override any other voter-approved measure that would limit the state's universal voucher program. And that's what Mays approved to describe Prop 145. It spells out that if passed, it would kill the Protect Education Act, which aims to reform the program. Kathy Ritchie, KJZZ News, Phoenix.
15: Researchers from Northern Arizona University are developing an AI chatbot that could help provide health coaching sessions to people. Researchers plan to study how students interact with the technology compared to a human coach. Buck Blankenship is with NAU's College of Education.
17: The chatbot that's being developed is also rooted in the same protocol that the students use peer-to-peer.
0: Blankenship says the team plans to gather data from students interacting with the chatbot through the fall and spring semesters. Now that Arizona Superintendent of Public Instruction Tom Horn has lost his reelection bid to State Treasurer Kimberly Yee, Horn says he plans to open a charter school for 7th through 12th graders after he leaves office. He says the idea wasn't on his mind before losing the election.
18: I didn't expect to lose, but the idea came after my wife came up with the idea, and we're working hard on it, recruiting teachers and so on.
0: Horn says the school will have a goal of enrolling students from high poverty families. Looking back on his time in office, Horn said he is most proud of a school improvement program called Project Momentum. A high today in Phoenix near 111 degrees. Right now it's 106 at 1206.
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2: I'm Anthony Brooks. It's Here and Now. Police in Seattle have one person in custody and are still searching for a second suspect following a shooting at a food festival in the city yesterday that left three people dead and four injured, including a toddler. Paige Browning from member station KUOW in Seattle is covering this developing story and joins us now. Paige, welcome.
19: Hi, thanks for having me.
2: And remind us briefly, if you could, what happened on Sunday at this food festival?
19: Sure. Crowds of people were mulling about, getting food from rows of food trucks, and around 6 p.m., gunshots were fired. Police say it appears two people were trying to shoot at each other, that this was some sort of fight that broke out. But in the chaos of the crowded scene, seven people were shot. And tragically, three of them died last night, one after being rushed to the hospital, and the four others who were injured received medical care of varying degrees, and they're in recovery. But like any scene of violence, it was just terrifying to witnesses and everyone at the scene. Our team spoke with Jessica Allison, who was there with her child and husband at this food festival. And here's what she told us it was like.
20: He's like, run! We had to run. We hid behind the concert stage. And we just basically just sat there behind there and waited for not really to clear out. We just didn't know what to do. It was just, it's absolute stampede.
19: Yeah, that's Jessica Allison. I also spoke with a film critic in town, Chase Hutchinson, who was there to host an event. He heard the gunfire and then was running up a stairwell with others, helping a kid up the stairs. It was just really terrifying for people.
2: Yeah, terrifying indeed. It sounds like it. Paige, as we mentioned, one person in custody, police looking for another person in connection with this. What do we know about the suspect, how the search is going, and what might have prompted the shooting? Is there evidence that this was a gang shooting? Do we know anything about the motivation here?
19: That is one of the primary questions that KUOW is asking today. People in the community are asking whether this was gang-related. Mm-hmm. Police have not confirmed that. Seattle's not known for a gang presence. It's rarely talked about here, but there are gang members and activity in the city. It just rarely spills out into the public. But as far as the suspect who's been apprehended, they were arrested very quickly because police were on site and actually have an office at Seattle Center. So they quickly brought them into that office. They're going to have a first court appearance today. Police have been hesitant to release any information about the suspect, saying only it was a young person.
2: I see. And Paige, what do we know about the three victims who sadly died?
19: Yeah, the people who died were a 19-year-old man, a 44-year-old man, and a 56-year-old woman. The woman had been rushed into surgery at the hospital but died from the injuries. The medical examiner has not released their names yet. We don't know their involvement or if they're all innocent bystanders, but our colleagues on site last night witnessed loved ones coming into Seattle Center, some loudly sobbing as police were in the process of notifying families.
2: And finally, in just a few seconds that we have left, how is the city overall reacting to this? I mean, it's a devastating and horrifying event.
19: Oh, people are really shaken. This has been a very positive summer for Seattle. Nice weather, hosting the FIFA World Cup, and big events like this one. So people are just aghast that this happened at all.
2: Sure.
19: We of all places, literally underneath the Space Needle, our symbol of the city, we've got a lot of questions about why this happened.
2: Paige Browning with member station KUOW. Thank you.
19: Thank you so much.
8: Let's turn now to India, where an upstart youth movement scored a major political victory over the weekend. The student protesters, who ironically dubbed themselves the Cockroach People's Party, called off nationwide protests after winning a major demand, the resignation of Education Minister Dharmendra Pradhan. The student movement has shaken up politics in the world's largest democracy, and the big question is where it goes from here. Let's bring in Shomit Ganguly, a senior fellow at the Hoover Institution at Stanford University. Professor Ganguly, thanks so much for joining us.
3: Thank you for this opportunity.
8: So Education Minister Pradhan was a close confidant of Prime Minister Narendra Modi, who has rarely, if ever, given in to political pressure before. So were you surprised by his Education Minister's resignation?
3: Not entirely surprised, because the Modi government was forced to make at least a symbolic concession given the extent of the protests, which started originally in New Delhi and then spread to other parts of the country.
8: The movement started just this year. Step back and give us a brief overview of what it is and what the demands are from these students.
3: The students are frustrated with the lack of employment prospects. The students were triggered by the leak of exam papers for a nationwide medical and dental exam. And in effect, the release of these papers, the leakage of these papers, meant that they had to take these extraordinarily demanding and rigorous exams all over again after months of careful and painful preparations.
8: All right. Well, student-led political movements, some of which have really made huge changes in their societies, are a common theme across histories and cultures. I'm thinking of the student-led protests in this country against the Vietnam War in the 60s and 70s. I'm thinking of the student movement in 2024 in neighboring Bangladesh that toppled the leader there. Do you see parallels with this movement in India, and how successful do you think they could be?
3: Most definitely, I see parallels, particularly in the case of Bangladesh, where a student movement was responsible for bringing down the government of Sheikh Hasina Wajid, who had been in office for well over a decade, and where students felt that the benefits of economic growth, which Bangladesh had witnessed under her regime, had not really reached significant segments of the population and saw their employment and other prospects in life rather bleak.
8: You know, it strikes me that in India, there are such poor job prospects for young people. We saw one citation that 40% of graduates between the ages of 15 and 25 are unemployed. And so it's understandable that this movement would rise up. I'm wondering, how does this movement fit into the context of other calls for change in India? And what do you see as the future of this youth movement?
3: Much depends on the willingness of these students to sustain a movement which does not have a clear-cut leader or any clear-cut organization. I think the students, if they can persist in their demands, may be able to bring about some meaningful change. But that also depends on the willingness of the government not to just make symbolic concessions, but undertake long-delayed substantive reforms in the Indian educational sector and also open up greater employment opportunities in conjunction with the private sector.
8: So, Professor, the students had some other demands. What were they?
3: Amongst other demands, they wanted the families of certain students who felt completely hapless after the release of the exam papers and had committed suicide. They wanted the families to receive substantial amounts of compensation. And in addition to that, they're also demanding reforms in the educational system, which was one of their original grievances in the first place.
1: Prime Minister Narendra Modi has been in power for more than 12 years. He has been, you know, stubborn, some would even say a bit authoritarian in his leadership, and has not given in easily to pressure. And so I'm curious what this, you know, incredible resignation over the weekend, which you could say is a defeat for the Modi government, does that signal a shift in India's politics or a shift in how Modi is dealing with protesters and demonstrators?
3: I think it's a little premature to suggest that this may be a shift in India's politics, much as I would like to see that happen. But it has certainly dented Modi's image of invincibility. It has shown that student-led protests, which are concerted, which are relentless, and which are widespread, can actually be a harbinger of possible change.
1: Shumit Ganguly is a senior fellow at the Hoover Institution at Stanford University. Thank you so much for joining us.
3: Thank you.
2: The Trump administration is ordering what it calls warning signs outside the Smithsonian's National Museum of American History. President Trump has been critical of the museum, alleging that it fails to depict accurately the nation's history. NPR's Janet Ujong Lee reports that Trump's views don't sit well with many historians.
21: The executive order comes weeks after the administration's report saying that the Smithsonian was engaging in anti-white rhetoric and transgender activism. The Trump administration also called out the institution for being insufficiently patriotic. Reaction to the president's executive order was swift.
22: The White House seeks to impose a narrow, singular, celebratory narrative of American greatness.
21: That's Beth English, the executive director of the Organization of American Historians.
22: Crucially, that narrative would erase the conflict, the struggle, the diversity, the complexity that have always defined the American experience.
21: She says these warning signs, which are to be posted by the National Park Service outside the museum, are a targeted attack to break the public's trust of the Smithsonian and its historians.
23: I think the signage is kind of clever.
21: Mike Gonzalez is a senior research fellow at the Heritage Foundation, a conservative think tank. He appeared before a House subcommittee last week criticizing the Smithsonian leadership. He says he's delighted to see the museum will be able to correct what he says are its errors.
23: It's not really a trigger warning, but it's a way to say, hey, what are you going to see? It's not a an objective representation of your own history.
21: NPR reached out to the Smithsonian and the National Park Service. Neither responded to requests for comment before air. Janet Ujongli, NPR News.
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24: 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That is tomorrow morning from 8 until 10 at Cartel Coffee at Desert Ridge. See you there.
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24: Test your knowledge of the Grand Canyon State with KJZZ's A to Z quiz. 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One of them is, what alternative rock band got their start in Tempe? You can try the A to Z quiz at play.kjzz.org. An extreme heat warning in effect for the Phoenix Metro through Wednesday, with a forecast high today of 111. It's 106 degrees in Phoenix at 12:20.
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1: It's Here and Now. For most of us, our senses live in separate rooms. We hear music with our ears, we see colors with our eyes, and time is just a number on a watch. But for about 4% of the population, those rooms have no walls. It's a neurological phenomenon called synesthesia, from the Greek for a union of the senses. That means those people can see time, hear colors, or even taste words. Our next guest lives in a world where time itself has a physical, geometric shape. Scientists who study synesthesia say it could help us better understand human perception. Dr. Mary Spiller is a cognitive psychologist and senior lecturer at the University of East London who not only studies synesthesia, she has it herself. Mary, welcome.
5: Hello, thank you for having me here.
1: So Mary, you've spent your career studying human perception, but you didn't realize that your own brain was wired differently until you were a PhD student. Tell us about this oval that has surrounded you since childhood.
5: Yes, that's correct. So for me, time is months of the year are in an oval shape. So it's an oval in front of me at sort of waist height with January near me and August opposite me. As I said, I've always experienced this. I always thought that's just how everyone saw the year. And then I remember as a child talking to people about it, talking to my family, and finding out pretty quickly that no, not everyone experienced it like this. I kind of didn't really think much about it. And then many years later, started my PhD. I was studying grapheme colour synesthesia, which is when people have coloured letters. So every time they see a letter, hear a word, they get colour experiences. And then I was at a conference listening to people present all of their synesthesia research, and there were all these talks about time-space synesthesia. And I was sat in the audience thinking, doesn't everyone do this? Like, surely this is how everyone... And I sort of had that moment where I was like, oh no, I'm a synesthete.
1: So tell us, does it give you an advantage to see time in three dimensions? Does it help you manage your own or your family's calendar in some way?
5: So yes, on a personal level, I think it definitely has helped me a lot. And I sort of, when I'm stressed or feeling overwhelmed, I can kind of look at my mental calendar and think about what the week ahead looks like or what the year ahead looks like. And I can sort of map things out with a sort of actual spatial location. I've been involved with some research with Julia Simner at University of Sussex, and we looked at people with time-space synesthete and we compared their memory for dates and time, sort of historical events and other aspects, and found that people did do better on these tests if they had time-space synesthesia compared to people without. So, you know, there's evidence to back up my kind of personal experience here as well.
1: Fascinating. So they're all different kinds of synesthesia. You have time-space. Give us the examples of the other most common forms.
5: Yeah, so I've mentioned what we call grapheme colour synesthesia. So this is when letters or numbers, written units, give the person with synesthesia an experience of colour. So it could be like the letter A might be blue, or the letter F might be green. And then there's sound colour synesthesia, which again is quite common. This is when music or sounds give people experiences of colour. Sometimes these are just straightforward colours. Sometimes these are amazing visual arrays of all kinds of exciting sort of colours and shapes and different textures that they experience. So listening to, you know, classical music or something can be a very sort of visual experience for people with this form of synesthesia, as well as the lovely sounds that they're hearing. Other forms include word taste synesthesia. So people, when they hear words, they taste things. It's not very common, but the people that I've spoken to with it can sometimes say it can be a bit uncomfortable when some words don't have a nice taste and they have to say the words or they have to hear the words. So that's one of the drawbacks there, I think, for that form of synesthesia.
1: All right. Well, for a long time, skeptics said that this was just a vivid imagination. But scientists now have physical, measurable proof that these experiences are real. There was a fascinating recent study about how eyes react to seeing colors that are not really there, like seeing the number 5 as red. Tell us about that.
5: Yeah, so when we see different shades of color externally, like when we're looking around the room around us, our eyes, our pupils will change shape depending on the brightness of the color. And so what these researchers did is they got people with synesthesia to have their synesthetic experience. So they were presented with letters or numbers, but with no color. And they measured their pupils and how they changed. And they found that depending on the brightness of the synesthete's colour, so different letters have different colours, depending on different numbers have different colours, their pupils did change in the way that they predicted, as if they were seeing real colours. So they were not seeing colours, they were not shown anything, but their pupil size changed as if they were seeing colours.
1: I'm speaking with Mary Spiller. She's a cognitive psychologist at the University of East London who studies the phenomenon of synesthesia when different senses mix together in our brains. Well, let's talk about the neuroscience behind this. Since the 1800s, scientists have been struggling to figure out how synesthesia develops in the brain. There are now two prevailing theories. Explain to us, is this a glitch in the brains of certain people or something else?
5: So it's definitely not a glitch. I can guarantee that. So the first main theory is that there's different parts of the brain that are involved, and that there's usually no feedback between those parts of the brain. The neuron, the connections are there, but activity just goes in one direction. With synesthetes, it's thought that the activity goes in both directions between those parts of the brain. The second theory is what's called the cross-activation theory. And this one, I think there's a bit more evidence to support. So when we're born, we have loads of neural connections in our brain, and we all go through this phase where the connections, sort of the non-useful connections, kind of disappear. And for some reason with synesthetes, those non-useful connections do not all disappear. And so they get these extra connections that are still there, remaining all the time from birth. It's a genetic reason. That's a different story, but scientists are working on the genetic side of it. But those extra connections are there, and then because of those extra connections, you get these kind of extra sensory things happening. So when they hear music, they don't just hear music. The visual part of the brain is also activated, and they get the color connection, kind of color experience that way.
1: So extra white and gray matter in these people's
5: yes.
1: brains, and higher
5: exactly.
1: structural connectivity. Okay, well, research shows that synesthetes are 8 times more likely to work in creative roles than the general population. I'm thinking of jazz musician Duke Ellington, who didn't just see colors, he felt textures in music. He described the note D as looking like dark blue burlap. The composer Franz Liszt would tell orchestras to play certain notes a little bluer to get the sound that he was seeing. Pop star Billie Eilish recently spoke about her experience with synesthesia on The Tonight Show with Jimmy Fallon. Let's listen.
6: I don't know why it exists, but my brother has it, I have it, my dad has it, a few people I know have it, my mom does not. It's a thing in your brain where you associate random stuff to everything. So, for instance, every day of the week has a color, a number, a shape. Sometimes things have a smell that I can think of, or a temperature or a texture, and it means nothing. I mean, literally doesn't mean anything.
1: So Billy Joel, Pharrell Williams, lots of artists have talked about seeing music as colors or having these cross-sensory experiences that Billie Eilish describes. So I got to ask you, does synesthesia give people a creative edge?
5: So this is a complicated question. Obviously, creativity can be looked at and measured in lots of different ways. It's not just producing, you know, music or art or something. So it is more complicated than that. But on a sort of general basis, you can understand how having those extra experiences will help. So if you're listening to music and you see amazing colours, you know, there's artists that then use that as inspiration for their work, and they're able to paint, you know, all these beautiful sort of things that they see in their mind from the music they hear. And musicians talk about how they can use the colours they see when they hear the sounds to make the sounds sound better because the colours look better. So you can see how it kind of it gives you something extra to help what you're creating have a sort of extra layer that people generally seem to enjoy as well.
1: At the same time, there are also records that Vincent van Gogh was forced out of piano lessons because his teacher thought he was insane when he talked about the colors of notes. The writer Vladimir Nabokov described the colored hearing that ran in his family as mild hallucinations. So is this condition a gift or a burden?
5: I would say definitely a gift. I mean, I think the key thing here is increasing understanding so that people don't feel like what they're experiencing is something that's wrong with them. And I think that's really great, you know, when shows like yours where we're talking about it and we can help people understand. A lot of my work now is working with, you know, helping educators, health professionals have greater awareness of what synesthesia is so that they're more informed, because a lot of people still haven't heard of it. And so that when people do come to them and talk about, you know, seeing colours when they hear noises or something, it's not seen as something that's sort of a problem. So yeah, it's definitely almost everyone I've spoken to with synesthesia, even when it's quite overwhelming, still say they would not want to live without it, like they wouldn't want it taken away from them. It's just how they experience their world.
1: Well, then let me ask, human perception is so complicated and beautiful and something that scientists like yourself are still trying to fully understand. What does synesthesia reveal about how all of us see the world, whether we have this condition or not?
5: So I think the really cool thing about what synesthesia shows us and helps us to remember is that we do not all experience the world in the same way. So something as simple as hearing a cat's meow or the taste of something isn't necessarily experienced in the same way as by me as it is by you. And I think that just it gives us a way to explore things like, you know, imagining colours in a way that we might not have been able to if we didn't have people who had such sort of vivid colour experiences in the absence of colour from outside.
1: Dr. Mary Spiller is a cognitive psychologist and senior lecturer at the University of East London who studies the phenomenon of synesthesia and has it herself. Mary Spiller, thank you so much for joining us.
5: Thank you very much.
1: This is Here and Now.
24: 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Thanks for joining us this Monday. We've got Today Explained coming up next.
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24: More dangerously hot weather in the valley this week with an extreme heat warning in effect through Wednesday evening. We'll have afternoon highs in the 110s. Today in Phoenix, a forecast high of 111. It's 106 degrees at 1232.
9: President Trump announced a big nuclear deal with Saudi Arabia last week. Energy, not weapons. Weapons usually come later. But what makes this one kind of wacky was that Trump had to immediately walk his own deal back. Turns out people were big mad that the deal appeared to leave out one of our allies in the Middle East. Maybe you've heard of Israel. So Trump says, JK, this deal's contingent upon Saudi Arabia signing on to the Abraham Accords. In case you forgot about Abe, he's a landmark set of agreements between Arab states and Israel to normalize relations. Normalization means basically play nice, set up embassies, talk about trade, security, that sort of thing. The point is, that's not in the deal. But Trump's people are going on the TV and saying,
10: we are in discussions with the Saudis about coming into normalization with Israel.
9: All this as Benjamin Netanyahu travels to Washington to meet with the president on Tuesday. Awkward. Two guys named Michael are going to help us wrap our heads around this big bad deal on Today Explained from Vox.
11: Live from NPR News in Boston, I'm Steve Brown. Fire crews in southwest France are battling a massive wildfire that has burned an area four times the size of Paris. The blaze forced 220,000 people to flee near Bordeaux. France's interior minister says the fire stopped growing, offering a glimmer of hope. However, with temperatures expected to rise, the situation remains critical. Crews are racing against time, using earth movers to create fire breaks. Meanwhile, Spain is also fighting its largest ever fires, with evacuations around Madrid and Valencia. President Trump is saying that his tariffs have helped General Motors. Trump's statement comes as he is set to defend his economic policies during a visit today to a GM facility in a Detroit suburb. His tariffs have affected many businesses in Michigan, where the economy relies heavily on trade with Canada. Attorneys for social media influencers Andrew and Tristan Tate will meet with federal prosecutors in Miami to work out a schedule for the process of fighting extradition to the United Kingdom, where the brothers are accused of rape and sex trafficking. The Tates are being held in federal detention across the street from the courthouse. The brothers have consistently denied allegations of abuse and human trafficking. 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
9: Michael Gordon writes about national security for the Wall Street Journal, and he's been all over this Saudi Arabia deal.
14: I did a lot of reporting on this, and I've been tracking this issue really since the first Trump administration. And what's interesting about this, and it's important to understand the context and the history, is this issue was explored during President Trump's first term in office, and then during President Biden's term in office. In fact, President Biden was prepared to go through with a civil nuclear cooperation deal with Saudi Arabia, but only on certain conditions. He had a plan that would sort of provided something for everyone. There could have been U.S.-Saudi nuclear cooperation deal, which basically means the U.S. provides the technology to Saudi Arabia, and the American companies do a lot of the work. But that was going to be conditional on Saudi Arabia establishing formal diplomatic relations with Israel. That was under Biden. And there were other aspects to it. Biden envisioned a defense treaty with Saudi Arabia. It would be the only defense treaty the U.S. has with a state in the region. U.S. doesn't have one with Israel. And because the conditions for Saudi normalization are a credible pathway toward a Palestinian state, there was something in it for the Palestinians as well. All of that was basically undermined when Hamas attacked Israel, and all that was essentially put on the shelf. What happened under President Trump was he revived one portion of that, which was the civil nuclear agreement. It was signed, and there's nothing in the agreement about normalization.
9: So President Biden was also interested in a deal of this sort. But is it not true that for years, the United States refused to help Saudi Arabia develop a civilian nuclear program?
14: Well, the U.S. proliferation policy for a long time had been to try to discourage the spread of potentially dangerous nuclear technology in the Middle East. And for example, there is a nuclear cooperation agreement with the United Arab Emirates. It's known as the gold standard. And it's called the gold standard because the United Arab Emirates has reactors purchased from South Korea, but with American technology. But it gave up the right to enrich uranium on its own territory or reprocess spent fuel. It explicitly relinquished that. In fact, there's no right. It just said it committed itself not to do that. It also committed itself to the most wide-ranging inspections. What's striking about this deal with Saudi Arabia under Biden and under Trump is it doesn't meet the gold standard. The Saudis want the option to have the enrichment of uranium. They want a complete fuel cycle on their own territory, and they simply won't agree to the additional protocol, which is an IAEA, International Atomic Energy Agency, kind of process that provides for the most wide-ranging inspections. They won't adopt that. That's what most of the controversy is about.
9: Let's talk about the conditions, if you don't mind. Maybe now is a good time to just ask explicitly what is in this deal.
14: Well, that's an important question because they haven't, even though I spoke to administration officials who spelled out a lot of these conditions, and even though the administration has confirmed the accuracy of the Wall Street Journal article, they haven't really been put in a press release or anything of the kind. But the conditions are as follows. First of all, it's a 30-year deal. That's a long time.
9: Yeah.
14: And that's a lot of potential revenue for an American companies. Second, there's something close to exclusivity for American companies in this deal. The Russians and the Chinese can't be part of it. And that's important because for President Trump, this is like a MAGA diplomacy gone wild. This is tens of billions of dollars potentially for the American nuclear industry, which has not been thriving, coming our way. And that's how it's been advertised by the U.S. Energy Department. That's an important thing. So 30 years exclusivity. The other thing about it is that it opens the door to enrichment of uranium on Saudi soil. Now, I've seen a lot of senior officials go on television and say that's not part of the deal.
8: They're going with American companies, American workers, but there is no enrichment envisioned in this plan.
15: Any agreement that we would make on civil nuclear energy with Saudi Arabia or any other country is going to have safeguards in place to ensure that those cannot ever be turned into a weapons program. I mean, that's the gold standard.
14: It is part of the deal. It's part of the deal that was briefed to me, and everyone's confirmed the accuracy of the report, but it's structured in a very careful way. There's to be a two-year study about whether enrichment of uranium on Saudi soil is commercially viable and makes sense for what the Saudi civil nuclear ambitions are. A two-year study once the agreement takes effect. And the presumption is the Saudis want enrichment on their soil. So let's take this scenario. Two-year study, decide that uranium enrichment for civil purposes is worth doing. American companies would then be involved in building this under a so-called black box arrangement in which the sensitive nuclear technology is not shared with the Saudis. That's one scenario. Let me give you a second scenario. You come to the end of the 2 years, and the Saudis say, well, we're ready to have you build us for $1 gazillion a nuclear enrichment, uranium enrichment site. And the Americans say, no, we don't think it makes a lot of sense. We think you should import your fuel the way the UAE does. We don't want to go that route. According to the terms of the agreement, the U.S. has the right to do that 2 years from now. In that case, under the terms of the agreement, the Saudis would not be able to seek another partner to help them do this enrichment or enrich on their own for a decade. So that's how the agreement is structured. And that's what I expect the Congress will see.
9: Why did the United States want this? You keep talking about making lots of money. Is it just to support our nuclear industry? Is that it?
14: That's a big part of it. But it's not only that. It's to freeze out Russia, China, France, other countries who would otherwise be the vendors and perhaps under less rigorous provisions. So the argument for doing this in the part of the Trump administration was, let's help our own nuclear industry at home in a big way. If the U.S. wasn't going to be part of it, it didn't mean it wasn't going to happen. It just meant it would happen without the U.S. So those are the three arguments that were kind of put forward. But, you know, there hasn't been a lot of public debate about this. This is something that was carried out rather quietly behind closed doors. Everybody knew Trump was sort of up to it, but unless you spend your life, you know, studying nuclear proliferation and nuclear energy, I'd say 99% of Americans would not have been aware this deal was being hatched.
9: So help me understand something. The United States gets in there early, freezes out Russia and China, gets to make a bunch of money. It's a shot in the arm to our nuclear industry. But does that still encourage other actors in the region to pursue their own programs, potentially with Russia and China?
14: It could. And it could, because you're sort of legitimizing the spread of nuclear technology. Here's how this could go wrong. One, other countries say, well, they do it, we want it. And we want it with however we can get it, with whatever nations we can get it. And we're not going to adhere to the gold standard like UAE. And maybe we'll do it with the U.S., maybe we'll do it with other countries. That's one way it would encourage proliferation. Two, there's a provision of the agreement with the UAE, the so-called gold standard agreement I've talked so much about, that says if there's an arrangement in the region that is less than the gold standard, less than what we, the UAE, agreed to, we reserve the right to renegotiate, to try to renegotiate this agreement. In other words, the UAE can now come back and say, well, wait a second, we agreed to this, no enrichment, no, you know, these very stringent provisions. So what's going to happen now? Will the Trump administration insist that the deal be contingent on normalization? Will it eventually amend this position and say, well, that's aspirational, because it's a potential deal killer. And then the American nuclear industry won't get all the billions of dollars the energy secretary is talking about. And then the U.S. won't have exclusivity in Saudi Arabia in their civil nuclear program that the Energy Department is touting. How do you square this circle? And right now, the administration doesn't have an answer. And so this agreement, you know, I think the thing to look for in the weeks and months ahead is this normalization requirement somehow diluted? Does it become a goal instead of a requirement? Because I think logically that's pretty much the most one can expect if you look at the current trends in the Middle East, what's happening in Gaza, what's happening in Israel. And there's another way this thing could potentially not go forward in a sense, some aspects of it. Let's say the two-year study is not completed during the Trump administration. Let's say it drifts into the next American administration. Well, please tell me who's going to be our next president.
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2: 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More just ahead, then we've got global reporting from the BBC with NewsHour this afternoon at 1. In Valley traffic right now, on I-17 westbound, there is a crash on the right shoulder near the US 60 westbound. And on I-10 westbound, a disabled vehicle is blocking the HOV lane near 19th Avenue.
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2: Today in Phoenix, we are expecting a high of 111 degrees. We are under an extreme heat warning in the valley through Wednesday. We could see temperatures this week as high as 114. Right now, partly cloudy skies in Phoenix. It's 106 degrees at 12:48.
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6: Michael Koplow, I'm the Chief Policy Officer at Israel Policy Forum.
7: And how excited do you guys get when Prime Minister Netanyahu is visiting Washington, D.C.?
6: Well, when Prime Minister Netanyahu is here, and I believe this is going to be the sixth or seventh time since President Trump returned to office, it always creates a lot of news. So I don't know that excited is the word, but it certainly makes me busier.
7: Okay. And he's, of course, visiting the District of Columbia tomorrow to meet with President Trump. How tense do you think things will be compared to all those other visits?
6: I suspect this will be among the most tense meetings that they have had because there are a number of issues on the table where President Trump and Prime Minister Netanyahu are on different pages.
7: Mm-hmm.
6: The issue that they used to be on the same page about was Iran, and I don't think that is the case anymore. As we've seen the Iran war unfold, the Israeli view is still the view that they had at the outset of the war, which is that this is necessary to deal with Iran's nuclear program, with its ballistic missiles, with its proxies. And ultimately, what the Israelis wanted to see, and what they still want to see, is a different regime in Iran. President Trump may still share those goals, but it's pretty clear that as the war has not gone the way he anticipated, he's looking for an exit strategy, and his main focus is the Strait of Hormuz, which is not something that the Israelis care about at all. So I think at this point, when Prime Minister Netanyahu arrives at the White House tomorrow, he's probably going to try to convince the president that the original goal should be on the table, that the U.S. and Israel should keep going, and President Trump seems to have a different view of things.
7: And on top of that, insult to injury, not sure how you'd phrase it, but we have this new deal with Saudi Arabia that seems to have, on some level, taken Israel by surprise.
6: It absolutely took Israel by surprise. When the deal was announced on Wednesday, it was a deal to provide Saudi Arabia with nuclear power and nuclear infrastructure. There was no mention of Israel. There was no mention of normalization. There was no mention of anything outside of the bounds of a nuclear agreement. President Trump on Thursday, following widespread criticism, not only in Israel, but in media outlets here in the United States, put out his Truth Social where he said that the deal is absolutely contingent on Saudi Arabia joining the Abraham Accords.
8: Truth Social.
9: The civil nuclear deal. There will be no enrichment of material being made between the United States Department of Energy and Saudi Arabia, which pertains only to non-military use, such as the ones that Iran and UAE and others already have, will be approved, but it's totally subject to Saudi Arabia joining the very

0: Very respected and successful Abraham Accords. The United States is not opposed to the civil, non-enriched nuclear facilities. Thank you for your attention to this matter, President Donald J. Trump.
1: And what's curious about that is that when the deal was announced, there was no mention of it, and the deal was actually signed. So either the president is intending to change the terms of the deal after it's been signed, or he's willing to back out of it if this new condition is not met, or, and I suspect that this is the actual answer, he will secure some sort of commitment from the Saudis to examine joining the Abraham Accords at some point down the road when Israel has met a number of conditions and there's been progress toward a Palestinian state. And that way he can say that he has secured a commitment from the Saudis to do this eventually, and the Saudis can stay where they are, which is not wanting to normalize with Israel until there is real progress toward Palestinian statehood. And if that is how it unfolds, it will leave the Israelis behind, and I think this comes as a pretty big shock to them, given that President Trump's previous policy was that a deal between the U.S. and Saudi Arabia would involve normalization, and that was also President Biden's policy. So Prime Minister Netanyahu is coming here not only with some discomfort on Iran, but I think some real discomfort on this Saudi nuclear deal.
2: Was Netanyahu himself surprised by this deal? Do we know? You would think they're in cahoots.
1: I think he must have been surprised by this deal. It is true that Trump and Netanyahu have seemed to have had a very cushy relationship, not only during this term, but during President Trump's first term as well. But it's not a relationship of equals. And we've seen, particularly over the past few months, I think in response to criticism here in the United States over the role that Israel and the role that the prime minister may have had in convincing President Trump to go to war, President Trump repeatedly talked about the fact that he is in charge, that Prime Minister Netanyahu is going to do what he says, that he is the decider and Prime Minister Netanyahu is not.
3: Right. Fine, he'll do whatever I want him to do. He's a very, very good man. He'll do whatever I want him to do.
4: Without the United States, there would be no Israel. Without me, there would be no Israel, because no other president was willing to do what I did.
1: So, yes, I do think they have a good relationship, but President Trump, at least publicly, seems to be signaling that he is in charge and he wants everybody to know that. So I think that Prime Minister Netanyahu undoubtedly is feeling some stress in this relationship. And when he shows up here tomorrow, he's going to do whatever he can to try and repair any rifts that there are.
2: Israel wanted this war, but hates this deal that the president may very likely complete with Saudi Arabia. Did they miscalculate somewhere in here? Because it feels very much like this deal is an outcome of this war.
1: I think the Israelis have miscalculated in a number of ways. And the biggest is that consistently, since 2017 or 2018, you hear Israeli officials, political officials, security officials, even ordinary Israelis, talk routinely about President Trump being the best friend that Israel has ever had and exhibiting a faith in President Trump that he will never do anything that will hang Israel out to dry.
5: This has been a great relationship because he's been the greatest friend that Israel has ever had in the White House. And he respects me, I respect him. We always find a way to work out our differences.
1: And a lot of what they've done has proceeded on that assumption. And even though everybody is aware of President Trump's transactional nature, even though everybody is aware that he is relatively volatile, that he flips on policy issues all the time, the Israelis had this faith that they would always be an exception to that rule. And I think what we're seeing is that they're not necessarily an exception to that rule. And it's important to stress that when it comes to this Saudi nuclear deal, the problem for the Israelis is not just that it was signed on Wednesday without any hint of normalization between Israel and Saudi Arabia being part of it. The deal itself, even if there is a normalization component is problematic for the Israelis, because this deal is not as stringent as other deals that the U.S. has signed. It may open the door for countries that have signed more restrictive agreements in the region, like the UAE, to do the same. And ultimately, all of this is a bet that the trajectory of Saudi Arabia is going to continue, that it's going to continue modernizing, continue becoming more moderate and pragmatic, continue improving relations with Israel. If that's not the case, once you've handed the Saudis a nuclear program, that's irreversible. People shouldn't forget that Iran's nuclear program started off also as a civilian nuclear program that the United States provided for it under the days of the Shah. So for Israelis, the normalization part of this is absolutely worrisome. But the deal itself is problematic too. And I think that's where the Israelis are feeling panicked.

Michael Koplow, Israel Policy Forum. Earlier it was Michael Gordon, Wall Street Journal. Michael Mawagdi produced today with Michael DeSoto. Michael Alsadi edited. Michael Dunatov was on facts. Michael Tadashore and Michael Boyd were on the mix. I'm Michael Ramisfirm. This is Today Explained.

0: Hi, I'm Phil Latzman. 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
1: That sounds like quite a party, Sean. I should mention...
2: Yeah, it was. Well, I didn't get drunk or anything like that, but we enjoyed ourselves, you know?
1: Well, who can blame you for that? I mean, I should mention you were nominated as the biggest fan of
2: Mayo. Yeah, that's right.
1: I think it was last year. How did you get that accolade?
2: Because I followed Mayo through all their matches, both league and championship, over the last few years.
1: So you're sort of the mascot, really, aren't you?
2: Well, I am. It's probably a mature mascot, but I class myself as that.
1: Sean, such a pleasure to speak to you, and congratulations to you both and the whole of Mayo. It's fantastic news.
2: Yeah, it's great news. They're celebrating down in Mayo, and I'm going down maybe tomorrow or the next day down to Mayo, and we'll be celebrating in the local town.
1: Just be careful that there are no funeral processions going on, Sean, this time around. I think just make sure everybody's respectful if there are.
2: Oh, yes. Oh, certainly.
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7: The unprecedented scale of the wildfires in Spain presents a challenge for firefighters. New strategies as woodland flames reach urban areas.
8: For responders on the ground, it's protecting life first, property second, and then comes this containment strategy. And the challenge is that when you focus on those things first, the fire continues to spread.
7: Hear how they're adapting next time on The World.
5: And The World is coming up in 10 minutes this afternoon at 2 on 91.5 and the KJZZ mobile app. It's time to stop in for coffee with KJZZ, meet some of the KJZZ team, and have a chat over a cup of coffee. That is tomorrow morning from 8 until 10 at Cartel Coffee at Desert Ridge. See you there.
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5: We are under an extreme heat warning through Wednesday in the valley. A high today near 111. It's 108 degrees in Phoenix at 151.
3: This is Regina Vaidyanathan with NewsHour, coming to you live from the BBC in London. Now, in recent days, President Trump's been threatening stronger military action in Iran. That's after that pause in US strikes at the end of last week. But as the midterm elections in November get ever closer, opinion polls suggest that the majority of Americans don't have an appetite for any escalation in the conflict, and they want the war to end now. Let's listen to the views of some voters across America.
10: My name is Rohan, based in Philadelphia, Pennsylvania, and I voted for Kamala Harris in the last general election pretty reluctantly. To me, Donald Trump was always a gamble. He's someone who's always had ambitious goals, but without the strategic judgment or temperament to achieve them responsibly. And frankly, the Iran war, I think, is a perfect example of that. I think it's actually increased a lot of instability. It's riled up sentiment against the U.S. It's jacked up oil prices. And frankly, overall, it's damaged America's credibility abroad. And in doing so, I think it's actually made us a lot unsafer. So I usually vote a split ticket in the midterms, meaning I vote for both Republicans and Democrats based on how they perform locally. But this time I actually plan to vote straight Democrat as a protest against what I see as ineffective leadership and

0: say to support stronger congressional oversight.
1: This is Kelly Koch from Des Moines, Iowa. I am a loyal Republican, and the war in Iran and Ukraine has not influenced my position on supporting President Trump. I remain loyal, even though the war is taxing some of the Americans with higher gas prices.
2: I'm Mary from San Francisco, and we're in a pretty Democratic-leaning city, so most people here feel the same way about Trump as I do. This war with Iran never should have happened, and honestly, it's changing how I'm thinking about the midterm elections. We have a president more interested in distracting from the Epstein files and feeding his own ego than he is what's actually affecting Americans. There's no focus at all on the economy, the environment, how we treat our immigrants, and the older moderate Democrats I've mostly voted for my whole life don't seem to be able to stop any of it or change anything. So this midterm, I'm going to be looking at the younger, more progressive Democrats, people who I think and hope will actually stand up to Trump and his administration and help get things back on track.
3: This is Anita in the Bay Area outside San Francisco, California. And I would say that the war in Iran and the resulting higher gas prices has not necessarily affected my vote since I already voted fairly liberal. However, I will tell you that my family back in Ohio is very unhappy about the war and very unhappy about the resulting increases in prices, and that I believe that it will be reflected in their ballots come November.
4: A range of views there. Well, what might this all mean for the fortunes of Mr. Trump's Republican Party, which is hoping to retain control of Congress? Well, Larry Sabato is the founder and director of the Center for Politics at the University of Virginia.
5: The polling clearly shows that this is an unpopular war, and it's been unpopular since day one. The very first day when the supreme leader in Iran was killed by the early strikes, it was already underwater. That is, a majority of Americans opposed this war, and it's only gotten worse. The latest polling average is about two-thirds of all Americans oppose this war and want the U.S. to get out. That includes, by the way, about 30% or so of Republicans. That is unusual because Donald Trump is usually able to command 90%, sometimes more, of the Republican identifiers. That is a significant break, and it even includes a slice of his strong MAGA supporters, his real hardcore base. So that part of it does not look good for the Trump administration. They've only gone down. They have never gone up in public opinion.
4: How much are rising gas prices playing into that?
5: That's a big part of it. Although even before the gas prices went up, Americans were opposed to this, I think because they had a sense over the decades that if you get involved in a war or a dispute with Iran, it can go on for a very long time and be very difficult to solve. Many Americans are old enough to remember the Iran hostage crisis during Jimmy Carter's administration in 1979, 1980. So that's where we are in public opinion. I haven't seen any change at all, except that support for the war has further declined.
4: And you say it's further declined, and you mentioned that figure there of two-thirds of voters, according to that poll that you quoted there, want the conflict to end now. And yet what we're hearing from President Trump in recent days and weeks is a threat to intensify things if the latest round of talks don't actually work out.
5: Yes, that's what he's saying, although notice that he paused his own threat. And he paused it several days ago because he was told by his head of the Joint Chiefs of Staff, General Kane, and others, that if we continued to strike Iran as we had been or increase it, we would be very, very low on the technologically advanced weapons that we would need to fight another war.
4: And in terms of the midterm elections, congressional and gubernatorial, of course, and various others, President Trump himself is not on the ballot. Is there a distinction in any way with some perhaps maybe MAGA voters who may not turn out for a Republican candidate, but might otherwise be really loyal to President Trump?
5: Oh, absolutely. We're really just trying to gauge what percent will not show up They support Trump, but they don't support the Republican Party enough to vote in a midterm election. See, turnout always declines in midterm elections. It's just a question of who doesn't vote. And often it's Democrats not voting. Well, this year it appears to be Republicans, and especially some MAGA supporters of President Trump.
4: Larry, those of us who followed your work for a long time know about your crystal ball. I want you to gaze into it now and tell me what you think the outcome might be in terms of who you predict at the moment is going to have control of the Senate and the House of Representatives after these elections.
5: Yes, if the election were held today, which it isn't, and we don't know how this war will end, and we don't know what will happen to prices up or down and so on. If the election were held today, the Democrats would take control of the House of Representatives, but not by a wide margin. They have lost some of the preliminary skirmishing on setting up the districts for the actual elections. And they have lost about 10 seats just with the redistricting. They were already behind four. So before they can even get to half the House, they have to gain 14 seats. I think they would be able to do it today, though barely. That's why I'm less interested in making a prediction for November. As for the Senate, the Republicans still lead simply because only one third of the seats are up, and they're heavily disproportionately in strong Republican states. However, there are now enough competitive seats, even in strongly Republican states, that the Democrats might be able to eke out a one-vote majority if everything falls their way. If everything falls their way.
4: Well, we'll know come November, won't we? That's Larry Sabato ending this edition of NewsHour. Thanks to all of you for listening.
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9: Massive blazes in Europe are forcing firefighters to use different tactics.
10: It does require understanding the differences in structured firefighting and wildland firefighting.
11: How climate change is shifting the paradigm for fire safety. I'm Marco Werman.
9: And I'm Carolyn Beeler. In Nepal, the loss of USAID funding has left former aid workers in a desperate place.
12: None of them want to be doing this. It was either sex work or starve.
11: And in Latvia, national defense is considered key to survival. Viens, divi, tris, četri! We visit a summer camp for teens learning military skills.
9: And researching bumblebees in Colombia means covering a lot of ground.
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6: From the Statewide Public Radio Newsroom, I'm Bree Balcazar. Here are some of today's top stories from across Arizona. Arizona Republicans are suing the state over the language used on the November ballot to describe a party-backed measure that would protect the school voucher program. Kathy Ritchie reports.
14: In a new lawsuit, Republican leaders argue the language that Attorney General Chris Mays has approved to appear on the actual ballot is skewed in a way to convince people to vote against Prop 145. That measure is billed as protecting voucher funds for children of military families, but it also contains language that would override any other voter-approved measure that would limit the state's universal voucher program. And that's what Mays approved to describe Prop 145. It spells out that if passed, it would kill the Protect Education Act, which aims to reform the program.
6: Reporter Kathy Ritchie. The University of Arizona recently broke ground on a new dormitory to accommodate its new requirement for most first-time full-time students to live on campus starting this fall. U of A's Vice President for Student Affairs, Amanda Krause, says the university recognizes some students can't live on campus because of distance or financial hardships.
15: We believe that living on campus is going to set students up for success. But if there's a reason that that's not possible, we're working with students and we'll get them connected to other resources.
6: The Catalina is expected to house more than 1,300 students and be completed in 2028. Roughly one in five of Arizona adults are at moderate or high risk to become problem gamblers, according to a new report from state gaming officials. Matthew Casey reports.
16: A problem gambler has behavior patterns that compromise, disrupt, or damage relationships and activities. Extreme problem gambling leads to addiction, recognized by the American Psychiatric Association. A survey of about 1,000 Arizona adults found roughly 6% of respondents said most of the time or almost always they try to win back lost money. Another roughly 6% reported betting more than they could afford to lose. The report recommends early screening for problem gambling be increasingly integrated into behavioral health settings.
6: Matthew Casey with that report. 2026 was Arizona's most successful fiscal year in the state's history, according to a new report by the Arizona Commerce Authority. Lily Roseborough has more.
17: Arizona saw an additional 26,000 projected jobs in fiscal year 2026 and more than $109 billion invested into the state's economy, according to the Arizona Commerce Authority. The expected average salary for these new opportunities is about $81,000. ACA spokesperson Alyssa Tufts says a major goal of the ACA was to expand industry in rural communities.
18: We work with companies that choose to invest and expand all across the state. So we had some really exciting rural projects this year, including one in Waddell.
17: Tufts says the ACA plans to continue developing Arizona's economy through educational opportunities and relationships with big companies.
6: Lily Roseborough reporting. In baseball, a second straight loss for the Diamondbacks yesterday as they fell to the Nationals 10-7 in Washington. The D-backs travel to Pittsburgh to start a series against the Pirates today. In basketball, after the WNBA All-Star break over the weekend, the Mercury will be back in action against the Golden State Valkyries on Wednesday. A look at overnight temperatures around the state. It'll be 60 degrees in Flagstaff, 90 degrees in Phoenix, 80 degrees in Tucson, and 87 degrees in Yuma. And that's the Arizona News. I'm Bree Balcazar. This newscast is a joint production of Arizona's public radio stations.
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6: Making our way towards a high of 111 degrees in Phoenix. Right now, partly cloudy skies and 108 at 206.
23: This is The World. I'm Marco Werman.
24: And I'm Carolyn Beeler. Wildfires keep raging in Spain and southern France this week.
23: Hundreds of square miles of land scorched, over 300,000 people evacuated, and now thunderstorms.
24: In France, the fires actually created their own storm clouds, which released lightning that sparked new fires.
23: Pyrocumulonimbus, a rare phenomenon not previously seen in France. The clouds only form in extreme heat, causing a kind of feedback loop that spreads more fires.
24: One resident near Bordeaux said to the AP, "We are powerless today. It has eaten everything in its path," talking there about the fire. In Spain, Madrid's regional president has called the fires the worst in the region's history. More land has burned this month across Spain than all of last year.
23: Both countries now have more than 4,000 firefighters working to try and contain the blazes.
24: But as we are all learning, fighting wildfires is not just about the resources. It is also a matter of approach.
23: Lyndon Pronto is an American wildland fire expert and trainer based in Germany. He told me what firefighters are now dealing with in both France and Spain.
0: In Spain, a lot of these fires are burning in very terrainous areas, difficult to access, which means when it comes to tactics, when it comes to evacuations, this can complicate things from the perspective of, you know, egress routes, etc. In terms of the fire burning close to Bordeaux, this is a plantation forest, so a forest which basically can easily become a crown fire, which makes it a completely different type of fire. And also evacuation is an issue there because of the peninsula. There's one way in and out, and that's why they've been having to evacuate everybody by boat, because the fire is threatening to cut off that one egress route.
23: Yeah, so different terrain, different biomass. How do you even start to think about different approaches with these diverse situations?
0: Well, basically, responders get on scene. They have to do a size up. Usually it's local responders, so they're pretty familiar with the terrain. They're pretty familiar with the fuels and the local weather conditions. As the fire burns, it might go through different types of fuel pockets. It might change, in terms of topography, or the weather is constantly very dynamic. So, for instance, right now, when you have such a dynamic scenario, often the first and foremost focus is getting people out of the way, since these are very densely populated areas. And there's also a huge amount of tourists there right now, makes the communication another added layer of communicating where the evacuation routes are, whether to shelter in place, whether to actually evacuate. For responders on the ground, it's protecting life first, property second, and then comes this containment strategy. And that's the challenge, is that when you focus on those things first, the fire continues to spread.
23: Yeah, so once you address the human safety part of this, help us understand what it feels like when you're in the fire, actually fighting it.
0: Oh, well, the adrenaline kicks in. It's you're doing what your training has brought you to do, has taught you to do, and it's extremely demanding work in terms of the conditions themselves, the heat, the smoke, the visibility, the changing dynamics. So the winds are constantly changing, the conditions are constantly changing. So it's extremely demanding. And a situation like this is, you have to be in the moment while looking ahead of time in order to inform your tactics, your strategy. And right now, there's not really much end in sight, which is, of course, can be disheartening, but it doesn't change the job that needs to be done.
23: And what is the impact of this going for a long time, the impact on the firefighters themselves?
0: Well, particularly when you have extremely high temperatures like right now, it's important to be able to, at times, cycle firefighters out, bring in new shifts, bring in new people. What's happening right now is, now they've activated the Union Civil Protection Mechanism to bring in assistance from other countries. On the one hand, this is very welcome. On the other hand, it's mostly aircraft that's coming, and the ground teams that are being dispatched, it takes them quite some time to arrive. So it doesn't change the immediate scenario right now. Aircraft working in these conditions can also have limited effectiveness in terms of aerial drops. A lot of it can even evaporate under these types of extreme heat and wind, low humidity conditions. So it's a problem once it gets to this point. There's really very little people can do. I know it's not something that, you know, people may want to hear, but in terms of what firefighters are capable of doing, this is basically beyond their threshold of control. And what they need to wait for is an improvement in conditions while they try and keep it in check as best they can.
23: Right. You actually train firefighters who have to deal with all kinds of blazes, and fires are now increasingly occurring in what's called the wildland-urban interface, sort of the edge of the city where city dwellings transition into a more rural space. One can imagine there are still trees and property lots may be bigger. How does that change the calculation of how to fight the fire?
0: Yeah, this is a challenging situation. Many fire departments that are facing the WUI problem, as we call it, the wildland urban interface problem, this is new for them in many instances, particularly in Europe. In the Mediterranean region, first of all, The homes are usually made of rock or brick or stone, so they're not wooden construction for the most part, which can change the dynamic a little bit in terms of, for instance, house-to-house ignition. But what is essentially still a big problem is, as you mentioned, the vegetation that you have up against or around houses in the wild and urban interface, just because a lot of this vegetation can be extremely flammable. Lots of the bushes and plants that we like to keep around our homes tend to also be very flammable and have resin or oil. In terms of the tactics of how to address a fire when it moves into this, one of the things I've observed from my own experience is that structural firefighters that are trained to put out a house fire, their concentration, they're a stationary firefighting force. They're designed to roll up on an incident on a house fire, plug into a hydrant, have unlimited water, and drain that water on the burning structure. And what wildland firefighters are trained to do is protect the wildland. So basically, they're back to the house, making sure that the fire doesn't spread to other places, which then could involve other houses. So from my experience, it can be actually quite effective to keep wildland firefighting tactics, which means staying mobile. It means not necessarily using water. It means, you know, clearing things away from houses, removing the firewood pile stacked up against the house, cleaning out the gutters if you have time, setting up, you know, sprinkler systems if you have time. So there's a lot of kind of in the moment structure defense that you can do, but you move quickly from property to property. So you try and prep it. Sometimes you can even burn directly around the house or around the structure, because the fire then burns away from it and creates a black line that ends up saving the structure. So there's a number of different tactics you can use there, but it does require training. It does require understanding the differences in structure firefighting and wildland firefighting.
23: I'm speaking with Lyndon Pronto, an American wildfire expert based in Germany. So as these fires become more widespread, what's the outlook for increasing the number of skilled firefighters? Will the numbers catch up with this, frankly, sad demand?
0: Well, I think we need to look at it differently. More training and more, you know, more skilled workforce is certainly a priority, giving them the right training and equipment, et cetera. We will always have fires. We will always have firefighters that need to respond to these fires to protect communities. This is certainly a building block for moving forward. But I think one of the problems that we've come to now is, you know, last few years has been kind of our moment of reckoning for failed policy. And the U.S. had that moment some time back where they realized, well, the aggressive putting every single fire out approach resulted in a century of buildup of biomass within the forests. That now when the fires burn, they're completely uncontrollable. There's nothing we can do about them, or very little. This reckoning has come to Europe, and this comes down to landscape management. And so there's been this push, and there's, you know, a push to have more people in cities, more, you know, vertical settlement. There's been land abandonment happening across the, you know, entire Mediterranean region. All of these landscapes used to be intensively managed, whether through livestock, through agriculture, through, you know, orchards and, you know, different plantation or forestry or whatever regimes. They've had now a trend over the last decades of people moving away from these areas. And so these areas have become reclaimed by the natural vegetation and sometimes the unnatural vegetation, meaning, you know, invasive species or from, you know, more fire prone species that may not particularly belong in that ecosystem. And now we have a situation where the fires that are occurring are happening now, mixing with these unprecedented heat waves, with the change in climate, with erratic, you know, conditions which can change day by day or locally, hyperlocally. These are not conditions that firefighters are really able to or should be expected to combat. And we accept the price of the loss of life. We accept the price of how much an airplane costs or a whole fleet of them. We accept the price of, you know, the hundreds of millions that get poured into the whole suppression and new vehicles and everything. But we're somehow not willing to accept the price of better land management, of investing in communities, incentive structures so that people take on personal responsibility to prepare their homes, their properties, to make this landscape more resilient, to invest in the rural spaces so that they become, once again, areas that if and when a fire breaks out, it has a place where it stops or it can be more easily contained and managed.
23: You know, seeing a log of a tree burn in a fire, one gets a small appreciation for what fires do. I'm wondering, Lyndon, as you've been involved in extinguishing thousands of acres of burning forests, how that's changed your appreciation for the woodland and what trees represent as burning biomass.
0: Oh, I find fire fascinating, and I think, you know, fire is a beautiful thing. It belongs in many places. It's the oldest tool that we as humans have, basically, and it's something that brings people together. It's part of ceremonies, it's part of culture. It's wherever you look in the world, fire is, you know, incredibly important. What I don't like is when it kind of gets simplified into like carbon emission discussions, or, you know, comparing fire emissions with, you know, fossil fuel emissions. After a fire burns, yes, it releases carbon, but there's a whole re-sequestration process that goes on after the fire when, you know, life comes back, when the plants begin to grow again. And that process doesn't take place when you, you know, haul fossil fuels out of the ground. So I see fire as on the one hand having this destructive power, and on the other hand, it gives life, it creates space for new life. Well, we talk about changing the forest composition in places where, you know, you have these, you know, these plantation style areas, like exactly in Bordeaux there, waiting to see what comes back after a fire. We also have this tendency of like, we can't handle a burned area. We want to immediately replant it. We want to see the trees there again. We want to see it become economically viable space again, et cetera. And what we need to understand is, as the climate's changing, building back what was already vulnerable is not a wise or sustainable strategy. And so it's important that we allow nature to also adapt to during this process and to see what comes back. And there's great examples of plantation forest burning down. They try to replant it. It doesn't do well because of drought, because of whatever conditions. And then what comes back is this, you know, these new pioneer species, the biodiversity and abundance of what comes back. It can be mind-blowing for some of these locals that would never have expected to see certain species or to see that kind of post-fire adapted landscape return. And so I think we need to trust nature a little more to adapt to the future that, unfortunately, we as, you know, humans have driven now toward warming climate.
23: Lyndon Pronto is an American wildfire expert based in Germany.

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1: Scandal and other long-held grievances with the country's education system. After the resignation was announced, cockroach party leaders called on demonstrators to stand down. And while these protests may be done, the cockroach movement is not. Members say they are regrouping before deciding what comes next. 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
3: 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Good afternoon, and thanks for joining us this Monday for The World. We've got more of the program just ahead than All Things Considered coming up this afternoon at 3. The influx of federal agents into Memphis last fall led to widespread immigration arrests, most involving people without criminal convictions. President Trump has said he wants to replicate the effort. We'll have more details on that, plus a look at all of the day's latest news. That's just ahead on All Things Considered this afternoon at 3. Listen more, learn more on 91.5. In Valley traffic on I-10 westbound, there's a crash blocking the right lanes near Elliott Road. A high today in Phoenix near 111 with an extreme heat warning in effect. It's 109 degrees at 250.
1: This is The World. I'm Carolyn Beeler. Romanian officials filed a formal protest today with the Russian embassy there. It comes after an F-16 fighter jet shot down a drone yesterday that had entered Romanian airspace. It was the third such downing of a suspected Russian drone in as many days. Poland and other Baltic countries have faced similar incursions. All of it has increased concerns that NATO's borders are at risk. Take Latvia, which shares a border with Russia. It is especially worried. Latvia is a small country and has instituted what it is calling national defense education. As part of that, teenagers are beginning military training while still in high school. The World's Joshua Coe visited one of their camps.
4: In a pine forest, a reconnaissance team huddles around a radio operator.
5: This is Charlie. You are loud and clear. Over and out.
4: After he completes a radio check with the company commander, the rest of the platoon quietly spreads out into a defensive perimeter shaped like a triangle. They take cover in the undergrowth of wild blueberry bushes, their weapons trained on an enemy that they can't see. At first glance, they look like soldiers, all wearing camouflage uniforms, helmets, and green-brown streaks of face paint. But these are teenagers at a summer camp hosted at a military base, and they have a lot to learn, says instructor Klaus Bernhards. For one, they need to work on spreading out more.
6: Some of them, they already have forgotten what we taught them in the school, and they were like, yeah, if a drone drops a bomb, we don't want to be harsh, but if you're going to be close together, none of you will survive. If you're going to be spread out, then some of you will survive.
4: Latvia has made national defense education mandatory in high school. The country of fewer than 2 million people borders Russia to the east, and decades of Soviet occupation remain within living memory.
6: The war that's going on in Europe, it's woken up a lot of people that we must remember our history, what has happened before. Maybe let's get ready, maybe be ready, just in case, defend, then know what to do in these crisis situations.
4: During the school year, students aged 16 to 18 now take classes on crisis preparedness, first aid, and basic military training, including target shooting with pellet guns. This voluntary summer camp builds on those in-school lessons. The teens here spend 19 days living a lot like soldiers and learning some hands-on combat skills, like shooting real assault rifles with live rounds.
7: When they told us we were using real firearms, they warned us about gripping the weapons correctly. Like, you have to really grip it so you don't break your collarbone.
4: That's 18-year-old Marcus Selms. He's one of the high school students training here. During this patrol exercise, he's carrying an airsoft

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1: 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In traffic right now on I-10 West near Elliott Road, a crash is blocking the right lanes. And coming up on the program, despite warnings from experts, some people are turning to AI chatbots during moments of mental health distress.
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1: 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The story's at 3:35 on All Things Considered.
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1: And that is tonight at 9 as part of our evening conversations on 91.5. We're live and local tomorrow at Cartel Coffee at Desert Ridge. Grab a coffee break with some of the KJZZ team. It's tomorrow morning from 8 until 10 at Cartel Coffee at 21001 North Tatum Boulevard at Desert Ridge. Stop in and say hi. We're under an extreme heat warning in Phoenix through Wednesday evening. Currently is 111 degrees at 320.
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8: From NPR News, this is All Things Considered. I'm Juana Summers.
0: And I'm Sasha Pfeiffer. As the second Trump administration rolls on and Democrats struggle to try to revive their party, one political hand has some advice based on his years of working at the state level.
9: What we've learned in Wisconsin is that if you build a movement of thousands and nationally, we'll need millions of people who work on a year-round basis in their own communities, organizing, talking to people, and contesting every level of power, that you can unrig a system from the inside. The key is to not think it's about one candidate or one person. It's about the whole system that needs to change.
0: Ben Wickler was chair of the Democratic Party of Wisconsin from July 2019 to July 2025. He has now written a book called This is the Plan, How to End America's Meltdown and Save Democracy. Ben Wickler, thank you for coming on the program.
9: It's great to be with you, Sasha.
0: So if the ultimate goal is to unrig the system, as you say, the first step, at least in your view, would be to put Democrats back in power. And you seem to believe that Democrats would do a better job. But you know that many Americans want to blow up the whole system and start over. They want younger candidates. They want third parties. Maybe they want European-style coalition governments. They feel incredibly disappointed and disenchanted. So what does your book offer people like that?
9: Total agreement. I think that the most important thing to remember here is this shouldn't be about one party or the other. Right now, as it happens, one of the major political parties has wrapped itself completely around someone who wants to be a dictator, and that's the Republican Party with Donald Trump. On the Democratic side, it is a Big Ten coalition with lots of internal disagreement, and in fact, if there is a Democratic trifecta in Washington, D.C., it will certainly include independents in the U.S. Senate, as it currently, the Democratic caucus currently does. There are states like Alaska that have multi-party coalitions, independents, Democrats, and some Republicans caucusing together. I think that the future probably does involve people wearing different political jerseys who agree on some fundamental things, the fundamental idea that it should be the people who decide who the government works for rather than a handful of far-right billionaires, which seems to be how the country operates right now. The level of public discontent across the country is so enormous. And to me, the question is not whether people will get involved enough to fight and win some critical elections in 2026. It's whether they will keep rolling up their sleeves, stay involved, work on school board races and city council races and mayor's races, think about the big picture and how these things interconnect, and then work to ensure that their elected officials take action when they have the chance to do it, to essentially bring down the partisan temperature, bring down the level of kind of procedural arms race in this country for the long term.
0: I wonder, though, if that fundamental discontent that I think, as you called it, is actually a barrier to what you want to accomplish. Because what Wisconsin did was in 2020. Now, 6 years later, although it's only 6 years, there's been a massive amount of change to our society, our political system, and a level of public voter disgust that I wonder if that would no longer make the Wisconsin model replicable at the national level.
9: So the real discontent is not just about politics. It's about the sense that the whole country doesn't work for regular people. It's the sense that the cost of healthcare is out of control. It's impossible to find a house that you can afford if you're trying to start a family. Things that just about everybody needs are not getting taken care of, even though people have, you know, gotten involved in politics, or people who have been disgusted with politics feel like they can just see the evidence in front of their eyes that this system doesn't work for them. But the other thing that's true, and that we've seen evidence for at the state and local level over and over again, is that people rolling up their sleeves and getting involved can move the needle. It is the work of years. This is no quick fix. This is no silver bullet. But it is possible to build a better democracy than we've ever had by using the tools of democracy now. The message here is not vote harder. It is to vote in every election from the smallest to the biggest and get other people to take action with you.
0: That sounds very hopeful and optimistic and something I think most of us would hope for. But is it naive? I mean, given the state of politics today, the manipulation of the political system in all sorts of ways by both parties, is that a naive view?
9: If you go back a little over a century, you go back to the Gilded Age. And like our current era, it was an era of enormous technological change, of massive fortunes that rose up, of oligarchs who were buying and selling politicians, rigging things in their direction. The country was much more rigged then than it is now, politically speaking. And movements rose up, including the progressive movement in my home state of Wisconsin, the capital P progressive movement. You had Fighting Bob La Follette, who came into office and was able to regulate the railroads, was able to break the trusts, was able to put in worker safety regulations. The first successful progressive income tax in the country came in Wisconsin, and we were able to shift how American politics worked, including letting people directly elect their U.S. senators. And then, you know, the suffrage movement, women had the right to vote, the civil rights movement. We've had moments when the system was clearly, plainly rigged against huge numbers of regular folks, and people overcame those odds and were able to shift power.
0: A lot of the things you're concerned about and a lot of the solutions you're suggesting have been talked about for years, and yet still we have the outcome that we have. Why would it be different this time around?
9: As dark as things can feel now, as broken as things can feel now, we can also reflect that it's still the case right now. Insurance companies cannot deny coverage to someone because they have a pre-existing condition. In living memory, we've changed a brutal and fundamental fact about how American healthcare works because of a movement of people that led to just enough votes to pass the Affordable Care Act through Congress. At this moment, people can marry the person that they love, regardless of their sex or gender. That was something that
0: But even that appears to be in the crosshairs of some people who don't like the idea of gay marriage. So is that...
9: That's certainly true, but a bill was passed through the United States Senate with 60-plus votes and through the House. My own Senator Tammy Baldwin led the way on that and signed into law by the president. But there are absolutely not enough votes to repeal that law. There have been positive changes. And the question for everyone who thinks that as a country, we can become a place that helps everyone to thrive and guarantees everyone's freedom, the question is, are we ready to do the work to ensure that we elect people at all levels of government who share those values, and then ensure that when people are elected, they actually deliver and make the difference that we need?
0: If you're not able to achieve one of your goals of getting Democrats back in power at the national level, is there a Republican in office or a Republican equivalent of a person like you who's working to get Republicans in office that you think has a similar goal to your own, that you would feel confident knowing that person is trying to achieve what you're also trying to achieve, to get us back to a middle healthier state?
9: There are tons of Republicans that I've met in my state that are, you know, working across the country. Some of them are being pushed out of primaries by Donald Trump. Some of them are trying to keep their head down until they think the political danger is past. until then, I don't think there's going to be a renaissance in the Republican Party. My hope is that in 2050, we look back at this time as a moment when the system was bent almost to the breaking point, but a moment where people rallied and said that we want this country to actually work for everyone, no matter, you know, what the color of their skin or where they live or who they love. This can be a country where everyone has a voice and we can argue about what to do, but we shouldn't argue about whether we have the right to argue and hold power and contest for different kinds of policies. And my goal with This Is the Plan is to help equip people to be part of accelerating that change so that this painful moment in American history becomes a cautionary tale and a memory rather than an ominous foreshadowing of something even worse.
0: Ben Wickler is a former chair of the Democratic Party of Wisconsin. He's also the author of This Is the Plan, How to End America's Meltdown and Save Democracy. Ben Wickler, thank you.
9: Thank you so much, Sasha.
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1: 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We're also online and on your phone. In traffic, there is a crash on the left, 101 southbound near Via de Ventura, and I-10 west near Elliott Road. There's a crash that's blocking the right lanes.
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1: Coming up on the program, one driver set out to answer a simple question. 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
12: There are a few chargers in that route, but there's like single point of failure. So if one is down, your trip is going to be messed up.
1: Why one road trip highlights the challenges of driving electric across the rural American West. That story at 3:44 on All Things Considered. And President Trump is pushing to revive the coal industry, which could have big implications for Arizona and the Navajo Nation. KJZZ is hosting a panel discussion on Monday, August 3rd, about the future of Navajo coal country. Find details when you visit rsvp.kjzz.org. We are under an extreme heat warning in Phoenix through Wednesday. Tonight, partly cloudy, breezy, and 91 for the low. Topping out at 110 tomorrow, and by Wednesday, sunny and hot and 112 degrees. It's currently 111 at 3:30.
13: Live from NPR News in Culver City, California, I'm Duane Brown. The U.S. and Iran say they have paused attacks while diplomatic messages are being exchanged, but Iran's allies are still launching attacks in the region. NPR's Jane Arraf has that story.
14: Jordan said Monday it shot down missiles in its airspace. It said one of them fell on a home in the Karak region after being intercepted. The Jordanian government said there were no injuries. There were no immediate claims of responsibility, but Iranian-backed militias in Iraq have been firing at U.S. military targets in Jordan. Meanwhile, the Saudi Defense Ministry said it intercepted drones launched from Iraq. Several Iraqi militias are part of a broad Iranian-backed alliance that includes Yemen, where Houthi rebels and Saudi Arabia have traded attacks. Jane Arraf, NPR News, Amman.
13: Police in Seattle have released more information about a shooting at a food festival last night that left three people dead and several wounded, including a two-year-old child. Seattle Police Chief Sean Barnes says it appears gang violence between opposing groups led to that shooting.
15: Our department has been taking a lot of steps to address gun violence this year, and those steps will be increased following this tragic incident last night at Seattle Center. An incident in which three people suffered fatal injuries. Our hearts as a department, as a city, as a county, as a state, goes out to those victims and all who were affected by this tragedy.
13: Chief Barnes says one teenager is in custody, but a second suspect remains at large. Stocks finished mixed today on Wall Street to start the trading week. Oil prices fell after the U.S. and Iran paused their attacks. The Dow gained 262 points, up about 0.5%. This is NPR News.
16: From KJZZ News in Phoenix, I'm Tiara Vian. Daytime high temperatures have only broken one daily heat record so far this summer in Phoenix. But overnight lows are a different story, with 10 heat records set since May. KJZZ's Catherine Davis-Young has more.
17: Friday's low was 97 degrees. That's the hottest overnight temperature ever in Phoenix. It's happened just once before in 2023. Phoenix averages 7 nights per year with low temperatures above 90. This year, we've already had 11 nights in the 90s, with more still in the forecast. Dr. Nick Staub with Maricopa County Public Health says when nighttime temperatures never cool off, heat-related deaths tend to increase.
18: It's kind of that sustained heat with high overnight lows that we see as kind of the biggest risk.
17: Climate scientists say summer nights are warming faster than days, as human-caused carbon pollution and urban development trap more heat close to the earth even after the sun sets. Catherine Davis-Young, KJZZ News, Phoenix.
16: President Trump endorsed Republican Secretary of State primary winner Alexander Kaledin over the weekend. From KJZZ's politics desk, Ben Giles reports.
19: Trump didn't endorse any candidates for statewide races ahead of the primary, apart from Congressman Andy Biggs, who's running for governor and also won his race. Trump gave a shout-out to Kaledin and a handful of other Republican candidates at a rally in Phoenix in April, but stopped short of endorsing them. Kaledin ran against former Arizona Republican Party Chair Gina Swoboda, whom Trump had endorsed multiple times before, including when she ran for state party chair and when she initially campaigned to run for Congress before switching to the Secretary of State's race. Kaledin will go on to face incumbent Democrat Adrian Fontes in November. Ben Giles, KJZZ News, Phoenix.
16: For the first time, Arizonans will elect a lieutenant governor this fall. The gubernatorial candidates, including incumbent Democrat Katie Hobbs and her Republican challenger Andy Biggs, will choose their running mates. Chuck Coughlin is the president of High Ground, a political consulting firm in Phoenix, and he says this change is a good thing.
20: It creates proper continuity with the with what voters have been promised. And I think that is a good change in our electoral system.
16: Prior to this, it was the Secretary of State who was second in line to the governor, even if they belonged to a different political party. This is news from KJZZ. It's 3:35.
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21: 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I'm Juana Summers.
22: And I'm Scott Detrow. Many people who feel stressed, anxious, or depressed are turning to a new source of support, chatbots like Claude and ChatGPT. Now, these general use chatbots are not designed for mental health support, but people are using them anyway, even during serious mental health crises. NPR's Ritu Chatterjee brings us today's story about a 29-year-old woman who used ChatGPT as a therapist. A heads up, this story does discuss suicide.
23: It was the fall of 2024, and Laura Riley knew that her daughter, Sophie Rottenberg, was struggling.
24: She was complaining of sleep disruption and anxiety, and then also some physical problems.
23: Sophie had quit her job in public health in May and spent the summer traveling. She climbed Mount Kilimanjaro and had other adventures. By the time she saw her parents, she was job hunting. Laura and her husband assumed that explained Sophie's anxiety.
24: We thought, okay, this makes sense. You know, she's having some sleeplessness, some anxiety about her future.
23: But Sophie's mental health kept getting worse.
24: By Thanksgiving, she came home and it was the first time she used the word depression.
23: Sophie moved in with her parents in Ithaca, New York. Her parents helped her find a local therapist and surrounded her with support. But in February of last year, Sophie died by suicide.
24: She really had not revealed the magnitude of what was going on, the real depth of her agony. To anyone, not to us, not to her best friend with whom she was very close. Her flesh and blood therapist had no idea that she was suicidal.
23: But it was months later that they learned that their daughter had shared her suicidal thoughts with ChatGPT. It happened when Sophie's best friend visited them and asked to look at her laptop.
24: And clearly had found this trove, this months-long trove of communication with this chatbot.
23: Laura shared the nearly 1,800 pages of those conversations with NPR.
2: I am Harry, your personal therapist, and I'm here to support. To begin, I'd like to ask you for your name. What should I call you?
23: That's a voice actor reading from Sophie's conversation with ChatGPT. When Sophie told Harry about her anxiety, it gave reasonable advice, a list of evidence-based steps she could take.
2: Choose 1 to 2 practices you'll commit to every morning, no matter what. These could be something small, but grounding.
23: Sophie returned to ChatGPT over and over for mental health support, although it's unclear whether she followed its advice. When she told the chatbot about her suicidal thoughts, here's how it responded.
2: Sophie, I want to acknowledge how brave you are for sharing this. Suicidal thoughts can feel overwhelming and isolating.
23: And then it offered a roadmap for seeking care. Talk to a therapist. Call 988. When Sophie asked it to write her suicide note, it refused twice. But the third time, the chatbot wrote the letter she left for her parents. When Laura first read these exchanges, she was upset.
24: The things that trouble me about it explicitly calling itself a therapist is that it fails to do a number of things that a therapist would do.
23: Like do a risk assessment to find out how likely she was to attempt suicide and question her thoughts and feelings.
24: That is something a therapist, in gentle and sometimes tougher ways, pushes back and asks questions. Well, why do you think that? Okay, so you're feeling like you want to erase yourself. What have you done that merits such a harsh sentence?
23: I shared Sophie's chat log with psychologist Ursula Whiteside.
3: It was responding to Sophie's request, and it wasn't necessarily responding to the state of mind that she was in that situation.
23: Whiteside runs a nonprofit called Now Matters Now, which works on suicide prevention. But as a young adult, she'd also struggled with suicide.
3: I think we feel so alone when we're suicidal. We don't recognize how many people have been through this exact same situation and have found someone that they could trust.
23: She says ChatGPT missed the opportunity to help Sophie see she could get there too, because connection and community are crucial to preventing suicide.
3: If I'm with other people, I'm less likely to kill myself. If I'm building a relationship, I'm less likely to kill myself. If I'm sharing out loud how I actually feel with a real human, those are acts of recovery.
23: Sophie's mother, Laura, does not believe that ChatGPT caused Sophie's death, but
24: had it not been a resource she was availing herself of regularly, there would likely have been more spillover into her relationships with real people, and she might be alive today.
23: Laura has spent the past year sharing Sophie's story and advocating for regulations. She's also been processing her own loss. And on June 27th this year, she summited Mount Kilimanjaro, exactly 2 years after Sophie did.
24: Me and my best friend, we spread her ashes at Uhuru Peak, and one of our guides said a Swahili prayer for her, and it was incredibly meaningful and, you know, just a shockingly difficult thing to do.
23: It was a fitting tribute to a young woman who'd been full of life until the very end.
22: That was NPR's Ritu Chatterjee. And if you or someone you know is struggling with their mental health, please call or text the number 988 to connect with a counselor. Now, Ritu, you're here in studio.
23: Mm-hmm.
22: I'm assuming you contacted OpenAI, the company that created ChatGPT. What did they say?
23: Yeah, I did. So the company spokesperson told NPR in an email that this was, quote, heartbreaking situation and that their thoughts are with those impacted. And they say that they have continued to work with mental health experts to change, quote, how ChatGPT responds in difficult moments. Now, mental health experts I spoke with think that ChatGPT and, you know, these general use chatbots have gotten much safer in the past year since Sophie's death. And in May of this year, OpenAI added a new feature called Trusted Contact.
22: Trusted Contact, is this like something to connect with someone they trust in case of a crisis?
23: Yeah, that's exactly right. So say I want to add my best friend as a trusted contact. I'll put her name and contact down. ChatGPT will then reach out to her to ask, hey, are you okay being Ritu's trusted contact in case there's an emergency? And if she agrees, then the bot saves the contact info down. And if at a later date, ChatGPT detects some risk of suicide or self-harm in anything that I've been saying to it, Firstly, it will nudge me to reach out to my best friend and get support. And then it alerts a team of people at OpenAI, the company, who also review the conversations. And if they also detect a safety risk, then the bot notifies my trusted contact, my best friend, and says, hey, you should check in on Ritu.
22: Do we have any sense, though, whether this is actually helping people who are at risk?
23: We don't know yet. Now, OpenAI did not share any data with me, but they did say that they have seen, quote, good adoption of the feature. I also asked Holly Wilcox what she thinks about it, this new feature. She's a suicide prevention expert at Johns Hopkins School of Public Health in Baltimore. And here's what she said.
0: I think it's a step in the right direction, although it's kind of a small step in the right direction.
23: You know, Wilcox says that ultimately what it does is it puts the responsibility back on the user. And what she'd really like to see is OpenAI and other AI companies proactively partnering with existing crisis systems like 988 so that a trained counselor from 988 can then jump into a conversation when a user starts talking about self-harm or suicide and intervene right away.
22: NPR's Ritu Chatterjee, thank you so much for your reporting on this story.
23: My pleasure.
4: And good afternoon. 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With KJZZ News in Phoenix, I'm Tiara Vian. Electric vehicles are increasingly part of the Western landscape. Many traverse long rural highways that stretch for hundreds of lonely miles. For drivers, it can be a harrowing experience driving between chargers. The Mountain West News Bureau's Caleb Bradle tags along for a summer road trip across Nevada in an EV.
5: Hey, Scott.
6: Hey. Nice to meet you.
5: Yeah, nice to meet you. How you doing?
6: Very good.
5: How's the trip going?
6: Trip's going amazing.
5: Yeah.
6: I mean, it's
8: when beautiful. I meet Scott Allison, he's halfway through a six-day road trip around Nevada. He and his husband left their hometown of Las Vegas a few days earlier. Now they're making a stop in Reno before heading east towards some of the state's most remote highways. I ask him what it's like being an EV driver in the state.
25: That depends on how much Nevada you want to see.
8: We climb into his electric SUV and head toward Virginia City. From Las Vegas, Allison drove through California and up Highway 395, where chargers are plentiful. It wasn't the fastest route. That would have been taking Nevada's Highway 95. But the charging is sparse, Allison says.
25: There are a few chargers on that route, but there's like single point of failure. So if one is down, your trip is going to be messed up.
8: For Allison, those workarounds are part of traveling. And for state lawmakers, they're exactly what the system is trying to eliminate. But after the state lost more than $12 million in federal charging funds this year, expanding the network faces another hurdle. Nevada lawmaker Howard Watts says drivers face those gaps every time they leave major highways.
26: There is just really limited charging infrastructure. You know, some of the stations are not operational or fully reliable, and there is just not enough charging to allow people to easily move across the state.
8: Watts says that challenge is especially sharp in rural Nevada, where distances between towns can stretch past 100 miles. He adds that the lack of charging infrastructure doesn't just affect Nevada's EV drivers.
26: People are coming into Nevada from other states and want to get around in their electric vehicles. And if they have difficulty doing so, then that impacts our economies, whether it's in Las Vegas, Reno, or especially in our rural communities.
8: Industry groups working on electrified transportation say that experience of planning, rerouting, and uncertainty needs to change if EV adoption is going to scale. Lizzie Steers with Advanced Energy United says one of the biggest misconceptions is that EVs simply don't work outside cities.
27: EVs are absolutely up to the challenge and do the work. And so people might be surprised how plentiful the EV charging infrastructure already is around them or how easy that would be to be in their life.
8: She says affordability is also central to adoption, especially when drivers look at the full cost of ownership.
27: If you look at all the elements that go into owning a vehicle, from that purchase cost, the fueling or charging costs, the maintenance costs, almost always now EVs will come out ahead and will have higher savings.
8: Back on the road, Scott says those trade-offs are part of learning how to travel differently in Nevada. Not every route is simple. But with enough planning, most of them are possible.
25: There's two types of EV drivers. The people who are in the know and do lots of planning and research like I do. And then there's probably a lot more who just jump in the car and go and then don't realize until it's perhaps too late that they're going to get stranded.
8: And that tension between what works on paper and what works on the road is exactly what Nevada's EV future is still trying to resolve. For the Mountain West News Bureau, I'm Caleb Radel.
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1: 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So some Marylanders have taken matters and their collective income into their own hands.
2: We calculate the average, the people who make above the average, send money to people who make below the average.
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4: Marketplace is this evening at 6. 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And it's time to stop in for coffee with KJZZ. Meet some of the KJZZ team and have a chat over a cup of coffee tomorrow morning from 8 until 10 at Cartel Coffee at Desert Ridge. We'll see you there. We are under an extreme heat warning in Phoenix through Wednesday. Tonight should be 91, partly cloudy and breezy, topping out at 110 for Tuesday tomorrow. Then it'll be sunny and hot and 112 on Wednesday. It's 105 in Tucson, 87 in Flagstaff, 111 in Phoenix at 450.
5: 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I'm Juana Summers.
6: And I'm Sasha Pfeiffer. Time now for My Unsung Hero, our series from the team at Hidden Brain. My Unsung Hero tells the stories of people whose kindness left a lasting impression on someone else. Today's story is a favorite from 2022. It comes from John Moe. In the early 90s, Moe moved to Seattle to follow his dream of becoming a writer or an actor. Instead, he found himself working full-time in customer service at a software company. One day, he stopped by the office of a woman he knew in human resources named Jane. She told him about a new job opening up at her husband's company. She said they were looking for someone creative.
7: And I said, oh, okay, so you want to know if I can think of anybody creative? And she knew some of the other work I was doing on the side and the theater stuff and the comedy stuff. And she's like, no, I mean you. And I said, well, I don't know. I have a job here. And she said, you don't belong here, which is a hell of a thing to hear someone in HR say at your company. She said, you're meant for something other than this. You're meant to do something else. You should be making your living being creative. And to me, it felt like I had been playing pickup basketball at the YMCA and somebody said, you know, you should play for the Chicago Bulls. it was that ridiculous an idea. Undiagnosed, I had been dealing with depression for a long time by then. So I just had this inherent belief that other people got to do the cool things and I had to go get a job that I hated and work there till I died. I think when someone has no confidence, when someone's beaten themselves down over so many years, which is often the case with depression, that one little thing can make such a difference. And I'm welling up right now because somebody had seen something in me that I hadn't seen in myself. And so now, when I can tell somebody's really good at something and isn't giving themselves credit for it, I've done this with writers who are much less experienced than me. I try to tell them, you're a very good writer, you know, or you're an excellent reporter, because maybe they haven't been told that enough times. And that confidence from hearing somebody say that, and I can always tell when I say that, when it's received and goes all the way to their heart, that's going to give them the confidence to get to the next level. And so that they can get to that point and they can tell somebody else that at some later point. You know, you have this in you. You can do this.
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1: And good Monday afternoon. 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We're also online and on your phone. In traffic right now on I-10 West near 5th Avenue, a crash is on the right. I-10 West near 27th Avenue, a crash is on the left. And the 101 southbound near Via de Ventura, a crash on the left.
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